0: Live from NPR News in Washington, I'm Ryland Barton. The U.S. says it struck Iran today in response to a drone attack on a commercial ship that President Trump says violated the ceasefire. U.S. Central Command says the military struck missile and drone locations and coastal radar sites in Iran. Iran's Revolutionary Guard told state media that it will launch a, quote, swift and decisive counterattack in response to the strikes. The Trump administration's Religious Liberty Commission is calling for greater ties between church and state. NPR's Jason DeRose reports.
1: President Trump created the commission through an executive order in May of 2025. The report says religion is often treated as, quote, a problem or annoyance to be managed, restricted, or sidelined. Among the commission's recommendations, the creation of a hotline for students and teachers to report what they perceive as violations of their religious liberty, and legal protections for healthcare workers who refuse to participate in procedures such as abortions that they say violate their religious beliefs. Critics of the Religious Liberty Commission say most of its members are conservative Christians who don't represent the diversity of religious thought in the U.S. Jason DeRose, NPR News.
0: President Trump's critic and former national security adviser John Bolton has pleaded guilty to illegally retaining classified information. A deal with federal prosecutors could help him avoid prison time. Bolton shared notes with family members while writing a memoir, as NPR's Jacqueline Diaz explains.
2: Just as a reminder, John Bolton was indicted back in October on 18 criminal counts, and he pleaded guilty to one count today as part of a plea deal. Prosecutors said that while he was national security advisor for about a year in Trump's first term, he took handwritten notes about his daily meetings with U.S. intelligence and military officials and foreign leaders. He would then type those notes up and then send that sensitive information to two family members over text or email.
0: NPR's Jacqueline Diaz reporting. Israeli ministers and former officials have been encouraging people in Gaza to demonstrate against Hamas. Over a dozen places across the territory were announced as rallying points, but today, the day of the so-called June 26th revolution, no one showed up. NPR's Baba reports.
3: It's unclear who was behind the campaign, but it failed to get Palestinians on the streets to protest Hamas, which says it's ready to hand over governance to a technocratic committee as part of President Trump's peace plan. 8 months into the ceasefire, living conditions remain incredibly dire. Hamas still retains some control over the territory and has used force in the past to suppress protests. But for Palestinians in Gaza today, food, shelter, and water are their top priorities. And people here say they largely blame Israel for a daily airstrikes and tight restrictions on the entry of basic supplies. Just today, an Israeli airstrike killed three local police officers on the streets. Meanwhile, Israel has armed local militias to fight Hamas, leading to further violence in Gaza. Anas Baba, NPR News, Gaza City.
0: This is NPR News. A judge has temporarily ordered Tennessee not to give immigration authorities information about hundreds of sick and disabled immigrant children who are enrolled in a health care assistance program. The state sent letters to families saying a new state law required officials to share such information with immigration authorities if they continue to use the program after the end of June. The maker of ChatGPT says the Trump administration will get to vet companies that want to access to the OpenAI's latest products. As NPR's John Ruich reports, the company says this is a step toward regulation of AI.
4: OpenAI says it gave the government a first look at its newest and most powerful AI models, and that at the administration's request, it's launching with a limited preview for a small group of vetted partners before releasing the products more widely. The latest AI models from OpenAI and competitors like Anthropic have powerful capabilities in areas like cybersecurity, where they can quickly find software vulnerabilities. That's a good thing for companies that want to make their networks more secure, but the concern is that bad actors could use the tools to find and exploit those vulnerabilities. OpenAI says this government access process should not be the default, but rather a step as it works with the administration on a regulatory framework. John Ruich, NPR News.
0: The manager of a Domino's pizzeria in Virginia is the world's fastest pizza maker. Richard Delsitt of Manassas claimed the title, assembling three large pies in 31.22 seconds at the Domino's World's Fastest Pizza Making Competition in Las Vegas. He earned $5,000, a trophy, and a championship belt. Major U.S. stocks indexes ticked down today. This is NPR News.
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7: I'm Keith Shortall, and this is Maine Calling. It's happening more often in Maine. A pedestrian gets hit by a car and is injured or killed. Why are these crashes on the rise, and what can be done to prevent them? Joining us today to talk about pedestrian and bicycle safety are Lauren Stewart, Director of the Maine Bureau of Highway Safety, Greg Jordan, Assistant City Manager for the City of Portland, and Andrew Zaro, Executive Director for the Bicycle Coalition of Maine. We invite you to join the conversation. As always, is there an intersection in your community that you're afraid to cross on foot or on a bike? What kinds of driver behaviors are you worried about? And what do you think can be done to make our roadways more safe? Send an email to talk@mainpublic.org, post a comment on Facebook or Instagram, or give us a call, 1-800-399-3566. Welcome, and thank you for joining us. We're all aware, sadly, of the recent fatalities in Maine involving pedestrians, including the recent death of a man who was struck on a median strip in Portland, which we will talk about. But let's begin by describing the problem. Lauren Stewart, how would you assess what's happening now between pedestrians and bicyclists and drivers in Maine?
8: Yeah, thank you very much for that, Keith. It is an epidemic of a problem here in Maine where pedestrians and bicyclists no longer feel safe sharing the roadways with motor vehicle drivers. There's a whole bunch of things that we could, you know, speculate are behind that, but the real culprits are distracted driving is a huge part of it. Also very difficult to capture, but people are either, you know, in their own mind, they are on their phones, even though they aren't supposed to be. They're distracted with, you know, the errand that they need to run. And a lot of times they're also driving in excess of the posted speed limit, which makes those crashes more dangerous and worse, and the outcomes less likely to be in favor of the bicyclist or pedestrian. So those are a couple of the causations that we're seeing. Our pedestrian fatality numbers were pretty low. They kind of went up and down in a zigzag between 2016 and 2020. So we'd have a year with a single digit, and then we'd have a year with double digits. And it just kind of went up and down each year. But since 2021, the number of fatalities has remained in the double digits, and we're looking at 2021. In 2025, 28 people were killed as pedestrians or bicyclists on Maine roadways, and that's just unexcusable.
7: Yeah. We'll go to Greg Jordan, Assistant City Manager of the City of Portland. I guess same question to you. From where you sit, what do you see, or how do you describe the problem?
9: Well, thank you, Keith. We're seeing the same trends in the city of Portland. Obviously, Portland has an urban fabric to it. And so in some cases, how we sort of look at and assess the problem is a little bit different than the state as a whole. But in terms of the trends, we are seeing a gradual uptick in both serious injuries and fatalities, even though the numbers on sort of an absolute basis are fairly low. If you look at the last 20 years, you know, we were averaging between, say, 0 and 1 fatality per year. The last 10 years, we were ticking up to, say, between 1 and 2. And as you indicated, last year in 2025, we had 4 tragic fatalities in the city of Portland. And, you know, as we sort of assess what is really going on, I think everything Lauren mentioned is right on the mark. What we see here in Portland is also that a lot of these crashes are happening either at night or at dusk. They're happening at intersections. And so I think those two things in particular, along with speed, along with distracted driving, along with our broader road design that we all know does favor the automobile over the pedestrian and the bicyclist. It's those two sort of areas, along with speed, that we're really zeroing in on here in the city of Portland.
7: And Andrew Zorro, from the perspective of the Bicycle Coalition, same question to you. How would you describe what's happening now?
10: Keith, thanks for having us on. The Bicycle Coalition of Maine is the statewide advocacy organization making Maine safer and more enjoyable for people who

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1: Why we're starting to see this, a couple of the others have already mentioned them, but this is not just about bad drivers or careless pedestrians. It's about a transportation system that often, too often, is putting people walking in direct conflict with fast-moving vehicles. Our roads, for the most part, are designed for speed. So many of the roads, mostly many state roads, municipal roads going through Maine's communities, are designed first and foremost to move vehicles through as quickly as possible. And that could include village centers, main streets, school routes, bus stops, commercial corridors, just neighborhood streets in general. And so if a road is designed like a highway, people will drive like they are on a highway. And I know we'll talk about the crash and fatality that just happened on Marginal and Elm, but that's a good example. Speed is especially deadly for people walking, and those risks are increasing with the rate of speed. So the death rate or likelihood of death increases at around 10% at 23 miles an hour, 50% at 42 miles an hour, and 90% at 50 plus miles an hour. Overall, cars are getting bigger. People are distracted. There is less enforcement or expectation of an enforcement. And BCM is very involved in working with district attorneys across the state on that. Yes, as Greg said, crashes are happening in darkness as well. But I think that gets to our issue. Maine has a significant infrastructure problem around things around infrastructure, better lighting, adequate sidewalks for pedestrians or bike lanes for cyclists. And overall, you know, no one municipality, no one community is going to solve this. But the Bicycle Coalition of Maine is here to work with the legislature, with whoever's in the Blaine House, with our partners at the, you know, in cities and towns, city halls and town halls, and the, you know, our advocates, our wheels and boots on the ground. So it's quite a tall order, but the trend we are seeing is scary. And we are very clear in calling this, especially after 2025, a public health crisis. If we saw these sort of injuries and fatalities for any other type of violence outside of traffic violence, I believe that we would be acting a lot more swifter than we are right now.
2: Let's start with some of, you mentioned a whole lot there, and I want to go through all of it sort of in a little bit more detail. So let's start with distractions. I think everyone thinks it's what comes to mind first, or near the top, is the smartphone and distractions, distracted driving. Maine has a law, which is pretty clear. You're not allowed to hold the phone. You're not allowed to email or text, even if it's in a holder. Basically, you're not supposed to be using your phone except for certain voice to text. I think we all agree that people violate this constantly. Is there something we could do in terms of policy and or public messaging? I know there's been some effort to do this, but what could we do about this problem? And Lauren Stewart, I'll start with you.
3: Yeah, thanks for that question. And, you know, I wish there was a magic answer. We've been doing public education for a very long time regarding cell phone specific or mobile phone specific distraction, because everything you said is true. It's not allowed at stop signs. It's not allowed at red lights, period. You're not supposed to have that phone in your hand. But you're right. People continue to do it. Each year we conduct an annual observational survey of drivers, and we look at whether they have, you know, an earbud in the ear, whether they have the phone in their hand, or whether they're manipulating it in some way. And over the last 3 years, we've seen that number increase. So more people are, in fact, ignoring the basic law. And that puts all the people around them, whether it's other motor vehicle drivers, motorcyclists, bicycles, pedestrians, everybody who's sharing the road, at increased risk because they're simply not paying attention. But you add to that the busyness of everybody's day. So if we get off talking about cell phones for a minute, people, as I mentioned earlier, they're also very busy in their mind. They're, you know, concerned with getting to work on time. They're looking at, you know, what do I need to make the kids for dinner tonight? And

0: So their mind is constantly going and going and going, and that in itself can be quite a distraction. When you're behind the wheel, your one and only job is to drive, and that's what you should be doing, is just drive. Because if you think about all the other people who are motoring down the road with you, coming at you in traffic, they're also humans. They're fallible. They're thinking about things, and they can make mistakes too. So it's up to you to be the best defensive driver that you can. And that means paying attention at all times. I think.
1: Should we make the law more strict? I'm just wondering if the threat of punishment is a deterrent in regulating these sorts of human tendencies.
0: So there's a couple of things at play there. One is we have a really good law in Maine. We have one of the best. The legislature and the advocates did a very good job in that regard. What we don't have is consistent, highly visible enforcement of distracted driving. It's difficult to do. You can't just drive around looking for motor vehicles and try to catch somebody on their phone. But in order for law enforcement to really do a good job with the distracted driving enforcement, it has to be focused and it has to be purposeful, which means they need to have a plan. So sometimes you'll see that they're going out in large trucks and they have a spotter and they're seeing people with a phone in the hand, and then another car will pull them over down the road. And so if you have a good plan in place, you can catch them. So enforcement is a part of it. Education is a part of it. And at the Bureau of Highway Safety, we do a lot of public education. But that can be difficult to change people's behavior. I find over the years that I've been doing this job that the best way to change someone's behavior, unfortunately, is when it becomes really meaningful to them. So when you lose somebody important to you or you've caused somebody harm, then all of a sudden you change your behavior. So,
1: Lauren, thank you. Greg Jordan, any thoughts, or Andrew, any thoughts on the cell phone, smartphone issue?
2: Yeah, I'll just build on what Lauren said a little bit, and really appreciate the statewide campaign that they are launching to encourage people to be mindful of their driving. The city of Portland is also going to be building and launching a education campaign that, while not developed yet, will more than likely be geared toward motorists and driving without distraction. So I do think that that's part of the solution. She also mentioned and talked about enforcement. In the city of Portland, we have worked very hard to step up our enforcement around speed and red light violations, as well as being mindful or watchful of distracted driving. But it is a challenge on two fronts. One, to identify, and with staffing being a challenge in law enforcement agencies in Portland and across the state, it's been difficult for the city to deploy the kind of resources to traffic enforcement that were put on the street, even 10 years ago. We are working our way back to that. And I would just echo the need to have, and we will have a plan for focusing on distracted driving by our police department kind of going forward here. And lastly, I think, I think street design matters when it comes to distracted driving. The more the road environment is a bit constrained, a bit slower, more for you to be watchful of as you're driving, you're going to be less inclined to pick up the phone, to turn the dial on the radio, and get distracted in the end. So those three things are things we're very much focused on in the city of Portland.
1: Yeah. Andrew?
3: Yeah, I mean, I agree with much of what the others have shared. Education matters. At the Bicycle Coalition of Maine, education is a core part of our work. We educate cyclists and pedestrians, and to our very best attempt, we try to educate drivers. People need to slow down, and they need to put their phones away. They need to follow the rules of the road. They need to yield. They do need to pay attention and expect, if you're a driver, to encounter cyclists and pedestrians. But there's a bit of an asterisk there. We cannot educate our way outside of a design problem, which is a core problem. Again, if a road is designed like a highway, people are going to treat it like one. And we, in terms of law, yes, we do have some good laws on the book. We have the 3-foot law for cyclists. We have pedestrians have a legal right of way when they are in a crosswalk. But I cannot tell you the number of times this year alone that I have had to speak with people who were hit in crosswalks because someone was not paying attention. And I'm sure all of your listeners right now can think of an immediate example when they were driving or walking and they saw someone very clearly on their phone while driving, probably a quite speedy. So we don't have to wait for new laws to make people safer. Maine, again, has those laws requiring people to yield in crosswalks, give that 3 feet, put the phone down. But we could enforce those laws more consistently, especially in places like school zones, village centers, downtowns, those high crash corridors that we know are problematic. We can also use those existing tools to lower speeds. We could have conversations. Portland is, advocates in Portland are talking about a no turn on red or a 20 is plenty campaign. We could really double down on investing in our infrastructure, traffic calming, which BCM does statewide. The key is that law enforcement and design all have to work together. And a crosswalk law, matters. But if the crosswalk is dark or too long or on a high speed road, we therefore have a design problem. And so that's why it's really important for organizations like the Bicycle Coalition of Maine to show up and work in partnership with the city of Portland, for example, and be the squeaky wheel, not only to say, hey, this is a problem, but to get our decision makers, whether they are elected or appointed, to experience that through walk audits, bike audits, get people out there.
1: Yeah, we want to get into design in a minute, but I want to stick just with speed here. 20 is enough, as this is an idea of like 20 mile an hour limit throughout the city.
3: Twenty is plenty.
1: Wayne is a former is an engineer, former transportation safety engineer for the National Park Service and the Federal Highway Administration. And Wayne writes, at 20 miles an hour, pedestrians face approximately a 5% risk of fatality. At 40 miles an hour, fatality risk rises to 85%. One of you mentioned similar statistic.
0: Yeah.
1: That's pretty striking, isn't it? Doesn't that suggest that simply lowering the speed limit would automatically kind of have an effect, assuming people obeyed it?
3: Yes, Keith, you're onto something. Like I said at the start, when a person walking is hit by a vehicle traveling 20 miles an hour, about 9 out of 10 will survive. At 30 miles per hour, that drops to about 5 out of 10. And at 40 miles per hour and up, about 1 in 10. So that tells you speed is our main problem here. And the good news is there's something we can do about it at the local level and working with our partners in Augusta. People need to slow down.
1: Okay. We will get into more of this details, and I want to hear from – we've got a lot of callers backed up, which is great, and we want to get to them. But we're going to take a quick break. If you'd like to join the conversation, the number is 1-800-399-3566. This is Maine Calling. We'll be right back.
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1: Welcome back. This is Maine Calling. I'm Keith Shortall. Our topic today is pedestrian and bicycle safety. We're learning why pedestrian deaths have been on the rise in Maine and how the state and municipalities are making changes to prevent these sometimes fatal crashes. With me today, Greg Jordan with the City of Portland. He's Assistant City Manager. Andrew Zaro, Executive Director for the Bicycle Coalition of Maine, and Lauren Stewart, Director of the Maine Bureau of Highway Safety. And we invite you to join the conversation. The number, again, is 1-800-399-3566. You can email us at talk@mainepublic.org or comment on Facebook or Instagram. Let's bring in, let's try to bring in Paul with Vision Zero. Hi, Paul. Welcome.
7: Good morning, and thank you so much for this really important and timely conversation. I'm calling on behalf of Vision Zero Maine. We're a new nonprofit that's part of a global movement to reduce road injuries and fatalities, which are on the rise, to zero. And we do this with a variety of tools, which your guests have already started talking about, and there's more to talk about. Today, we're calling for several actionable strategies. First is a 50% reduction in non-driver fatalities by 2030. And two, because the way we collect and disseminate crash data is highly flawed, we're launching a public crash reporting tool called 207 Crash Report. And finally, because this is all about speed, we're recommending that Maine municipalities adopt a 20 is plenty campaign for their downtowns. And I'm sure Andrew and your other guests can talk more about any of those strategies. People can find more information at visionzeromaine.org. Thank you.
1: Paul, thank you. So this Vision Zero idea, which has been used in other places, has been effective. What do we know about that, Greg Jordan, about what's the evidence out there that suggests that Maine communities could benefit from this?
2: Sure. Let me first maybe define what Vision Zero really is. In one sense, it's a goal, as our last caller just identified, of reducing or eliminating fatalities and serious injuries to zero, you know, by a certain date. It's meant to be a very systematic approach to addressing this problem. We've been talking a lot about some of the sort of solutions around this, but it really brings together engineering, enforcement, education, and evaluation, I would say, are the pillars of a Vision Zero program. So you're attacking it from multiple different angles. It's the only way to really solve what is, in many respects, a wicked problem, a very complex problem. And in Portland, we have adopted Vision Zero as a city policy. The council passed a resolution back in 2025, directing staff to move us in this direction, and we are working hard to do just that. We've talked a lot about some of the things that we're trying to advance along speed, road design, education, and enforcement already. These things can take some time, especially on the street design side. Transportation projects need funding. They are complicated to plan, engineer, permit, and deliver. But we are working hard to advance those as quickly as possible. To your question about has this been demonstrated to be successful? And I think that it has been. One of the exemplars or examples that we are looking to as a model for this work is Hoboken, New Jersey, actually. Different urban context, a very, very tight, dense urban city next to New York City. But they have aggressively adopted a Vision Zero framework. They have transformed their roads. They've lowered their speeds. They've prioritized bicyclists and pedestrians and done a lot to move that community in that direction. And they have effectively reduced or eliminated their fatalities and serious injuries. There hasn't been one since, I believe, 2017 or 18. I could be getting that wrong, but I know it's been almost 10 years since that community experienced that kind of act or crash. So that's kind of where we're trying to head. Again, a different community, but certainly a leader for the country to build this work on.
1: I looked at some of the cities around the world that seem to have a good reputation for low pedestrian fatality rates. Not surprisingly, maybe Oslo, Norway, topped the list. Also, possibly not surprisingly, Helsinki, Finland. But New York City was also cited, which is a bit of a surprise, and that's used to be, the capital of taking your life into your own hands in the street. And then Munich, Germany, which this is a country that has no speed limit and yet has managed to design its infrastructure in a way and other to take steps to limit pedestrian fatality. So there are a lot of examples to go by, I guess, is the point. Andrew, did you?
3: Yeah, just to chime in on what Paul and Greg shared. So yeah, I mean, the Bicycle Coalition of Maine has been leading the statewide work for 35 years, and it's been rooted in the basic idea behind Vision Zero, and it's that no one should be killed or seriously injured simply because they are trying to move about their community. I think that's something most people can agree on. And Vision Zero work we're seeing happen at the region. The Greater Portland Council of Governments has been doing a great deal of work on Vision Zero, and Portland has stepped up with their resolution. I think a lot of it is true that there, we have a lot of work to do on crash data and collection, and making sure that not only is it consistent and standardized, but that information is getting to district attorneys in a timely way. Over the last year and a half, we've worked very closely with the city, with GPCOG, with other municipalities throughout all 16 counties to push forward this work via technical assistance, things like walk bike audits, advocacy around complete streets, which we're really starting to see happen after years and years of work by the Bicycle Coalition of Maine. But this work, again, I can't emphasize this enough, that it can't just be a goal on paper. It can't just be a tagline. It has to become about safer speeds, safer crossings, better infrastructure, stronger laws, and real investment. Investment that's going to last 5, 10, 15 plus years from now.
1: Yeah, Lauren?
0: Yeah, thanks very much. I think that both Greg and Andrew have articulated very well the safe system approach, which is the understanding that in order to make our roadways safer, we need safer vehicles, we need safer speeds, we need safer roads, we need better access to post-crash care, and we need safer people, because death and serious injuries, as I said earlier, are completely unacceptable. People will make mistakes, and the responsibility for using the roadway is shared by all road users. So the Vision Zero is rooted in the safe system approach, and I'm happy to have had Paul on this morning to talk about the Vision Zero program.
1: Let's go back to the phones. We'll go to State Representative Grayson Luckner. Welcome to the program.
8: Hey, Keith. Hey, everybody. Thanks for having me on the call. I think this issue, we act like it's some kind of unsolvable mystery, when in fact, and you alluded to it a little bit earlier, other countries have largely solved this by investing in adequate public transportation. And if we keep cars off the road, it's going to keep everybody safer. And I understand, Maine is a large rural state, not a lot of density, but our lack of investment in public infrastructure, the price we pay for that are pedestrian deaths. So I'd like to hear that be part of this conversation.
1: Yeah, thanks. Thanks for calling. Any thoughts on that? Obviously, we have tried to make an effort with buses. There is a train that goes out of state, and sort of we're trying to move it through more of the state, but it's expensive.
2: Let me jump in on that, if it's okay. I have some experience with the public transit world, and I think our region, having been executive director of the Greater Portland Transit District up until a few years ago before coming to Portland, and in the one sense, the state, our communities, they invest a lot in our transportation system. I think there is. I don't think it's a surprise that there is a bit of an imbalance between the level of funding we put into our broader transportation system that does prioritize automobiles and the level of investment we put into public transit, both bus, rail, ferry, demand response, bike, ped as well. We need to keep pushing the envelope on that investment. Transit in the region has gotten better over the last 10 or 15 years. Ridership, but for the pandemic, has been going in the right direction. And it is a solution. I mean, using public transit is one of the safest forms of transportation that you can use. But what we often say in the public transit world, too, is that every transit rider is also a pedestrian. And so you need that pedestrian infrastructure, that bicycle infrastructure, to be able to use that mode effectively and be safe in doing so. I want to also go to, I'm glad the state representative kind of chimed in here, because I think one thing that is super important is the role of the Maine Department of Transportation. Certainly in this issue statewide, but also within our cities, whether it's Bangor, Augusta, or Portland. In the case of Portland, the Maine Department of Transportation has jurisdiction over every single one of our arterial roads across the city, and most of our sort of what we call collector-level roads. The city itself has jurisdiction only over our local roads, so more like neighborhood streets. So when we're talking about infrastructure and investment and complete streets and speeds on those roads that are controlled by the Maine Department of Transportation, they have to be at the table in those conversations. We work with them really well. We try to partner and advance safety improvements, complete streets improvements, as funding allows and as their projects kind of come online. But that conversation on this issue does need to involve MnDOT. It needs to be held at the legislature. The Transportation Committee, the Joint Transportation Committee of both the House and the Senate, work with MnDOT, talk about its budget. That's a lot of where some of this conversation should be happening too.
1: Okay. I do want to get a couple more calls in here and talk about specific some infrastructure points. I'll go to a team in Portland, so hang on, a team. But first I'm going to go to Al in Turner, who's making a point, I believe, Al, right, about pedestrians themselves.
9: Yes. Yes, sir.
1: Yes, go ahead. You're on the
9: air. Given all the commentary previously, can't help but agree with all of it. However, it seems to be absent the other half of the equation. In observing people all over the state, because I worked all over the state, and even in my local area, you see people walking out of a store with their head in the phone, not even attending to whether there's any cars coming by. And often, because of the safety record in the past, pedestrians feel comfortable stepping into the road, sometimes without looking, and sometimes even when they look, they step out in front of a vehicle.
1: Yeah.
9: I think that other half of the equation should be addressed.
1: There, yes, Al, thank you. There are steps, right, Andrew, that pedestrians should take and be mindful of, even though they're at such a great disadvantage here usually.
3: Yeah, we hear this a lot. You know, I often joke that for leading a bike organization, I drive a lot. Maine's a big state, so I get to sometimes spend one day in the beginning of the day down in York and end the day up near Waterville. And one thing that I do hear often when it comes to a pedestrian-involved crash, which is vulnerable road users in general, and, I do think it's fair to say that everybody has a responsibility, because we do. People walking should stay aware. We tell them to. They should use crossings and crosswalks when they are available and be predictable. But we have to be really careful not to let that become the conversation, because the reality is that when the person walking, that's the most vulnerable person in the interaction with a vehicle. A distracted pedestrian is not carrying the same risk as a distracted driver operating a several thousand pound vehicle. And so, therefore, the burden of responsibility has to be proportionate to the harm that someone can cause. And this is exactly why we need a safe systems approach. People do make mistakes. Vision Zero talks about that. But drivers make mistakes. Pedestrians make mistakes. Cyclists make mistakes. And the transportation system should be designed so that one mistake does not become a death sentence. And so, yeah, we need to encourage everyone to be alert and respectful, but we need to not use the possibility of a pedestrian distraction to avoid talking about speed, safe design, crosswalk, vehicle size, accountability. The goal is not to assign blame, though. The goal is to build a system where people survive.
1: I want to talk about specific changes to the infrastructure that we can make. You've sort of mentioned some, but there, I want to get a little bit more into that and take your calls, and we will talk to a team on the other side. But right now, we're going to take another break. The number to join, 1-800-399-3566. This is Maine Calling. We'll be right back.
4: 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Thanks also to Conductor's Retreat at Madomic, presenting a free chamber music concert on June 29th at 4. 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
10: Hi, I'm Chris Howden. For years, the official residence of Canada's Prime Minister has been full of rodents and asbestos. Today, Prime Minister Mark Carney says he has a new plan to finally make the long-vacant 24 Sussex habitable. Catherine Clark, the daughter of former Prime Minister Joe Clark, tells us she can't wait to finally see her former home become a home again. That's tonight on As It Happens.
4: Coming up at 9 o'clock right here on Maine Public Radio. The Maine Public Book Club connects readers across Maine, and we invite you to join us. 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With unabashed humor, the novel takes readers on a transformative journey that shows us that it's never too late to stop letting our past choices define our future. 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For complete details, please visit mainepublic.org/bookclub.
1: Welcome back. This is Maine Calling. I'm Keith Shortall. People driving cars, riding bikes, walking down the street, all are at risk of injury. We're finding out how these crashes can be avoided or prevented. My guests are Andrew Zorro with the Bicycle Coalition of Maine, Lauren Stewart with the Maine Bureau of Highway Safety, and Greg Jordan with the City of Portland. Share your comments, questions, email talk@mainepublic.org. You can also post on Facebook or Instagram or call 1-800-399-3566. I want to bring in a team who is calling from Portland. Hi, a team. Welcome.
11: Hi, Keith. Hi, Greg, Andrew, Lauren. I appreciate the conversation. There's a lot of good stuff here. I have two hats on. One is I'm a father and a neighborhood guy who has a lot of kids and families walk through the streets. And I live near a school. The other hat is I'm running for city council at large, and I've heard a lot of concerns from people who are afraid to drive, people who are afraid to ride their bikes, and people who are afraid to walk. And the four things that come up are, you know, permanent traffic calming curbs, things that extend out, removing some parking spots to increase visibility, especially to prioritize around schools and parks, electronic flashing lights, those rapid flashing beacons. I heard it's too expensive, but when kids get hit, what's more expensive, the light or a life of a child? And what are the other two things? The other two things are the nuts and bolts, the timing of maintenance. I heard a guy tell me about the crosswalks not being painted timely and the bike lanes being painted. Those visibility pieces are important, too. And then the last thing is, living near a school, Reiki, there are cars that make a two-lane street a one-lane street because they're dropping their kids off. People park inside the crosswalk too close. So if a child is trying to cross the street, visibility is zero to none. So enforcing parking violations and traffic violations is supremely important near schools especially. I appreciate y'all.
1: Yeah, okay, Atim, thank you. He raised a number of points, I think. Some of them have been brought up before. I'll let Greg, you respond to that. And then I want to talk about the median strip issue, the recent accident with the person on the median strip. But anyway, if you want to respond to Atim first.
2: Yeah, the caller brings up a lot of the interventions that Portland has been advancing and putting into place over many years, and we're trying to accelerate that work. The City Council approved $1.2 million for the next budget year for Vision Zero-related work across the city, and that money is going to go toward things like upgraded and new crosswalks with the rapid flashing beacons that he mentioned, which we know are an important sort of a safety feature for those crossings. I won't go through all of the things that he mentioned, but I wanted to hit that. And also, he brought up the issue of parking near intersections and near crosswalks. This is something that we call daylighting. It's making sure that there are not parking stalls near crosswalks or near intersections that create a blind spot or a sightline problem for both drivers and the pedestrians trying to perhaps cross. That's something that we are looking at very closely right now. I can say that we have, I think, many instances across the city where we can do a better job of pulling those parking spaces back to make sure that that visibility is there. And so I just wanted to respond to two of those things that we're actively working on.
1: If we can move to there was a crash on the median strip. A man was on the median strip and was hit by a car. A few years ago, Portland had tried to outlaw people being on median strips, you know, panhandling, let's just call it what it was. And that was found to be unconstitutional. So now we're in this situation where is there anything we can do to make the median strip not usable, or what is the possible answer there? Any of you have any thoughts about this median strip problem?
2: Yeah, I'll kick off. So you're right. Years ago, the city attempted to sort of prevent that kind of activity in those spaces. It was ruled unconstitutional on First Amendment grounds. However, the ruling does carve out possible territory to limit any activity on a median or in a roadway area like that, as long as it's pretty narrowly tailored. So areas that have particular safety-related issues. I'll point out or note that the city of Bangor has had an ordinance on the books for a couple of years now that is very, very narrowly tailored. It limits the city's ability to enforce not being on median strips and only at certain places that meet certain sort of key criteria. And so that may be something that we want to explore. We certainly don't want to, be less of a sort of a helpful or supportive community for those of us who are truly more in need across the city. But that should be balanced against the safety trade-offs of being active in those median strips.
1: Yeah. Andrew?
3: Yeah. So this is something that came up right after that fatal crash happened. We see it every once in a while. Last year, a pedestrian was killed in Portland. They were walking in the street. It was in the winter. The sidewalks weren't plowed. And we often want to have the inclination to say, well, should that person have been there? Should they have been in the median? And, you know, medians are intended for people, depending on how they're designed, for people to have sort of that safe place as they're crossing a pretty wide street. In this scenario, that's essentially a four-lane highway, two lanes going one direction each way, which is meant for cars to go super fast in and out of the city. And guess what? That's what cars do. So someone was hit and killed there. But my question would involve, okay, let's take a step back. A couple months before, in November, a jogger who was following pretty much all the rules a jogger could do was hit and killed a couple blocks away from that one at another dangerous intersection. We had, there was a 9-year-old walking and hit in a crosswalk about a month and a half ago in Portland on Woodford Street. And so I am reluctant to assign blame to the type of pedestrian, whether they are panhandling or just going for a jog or checking their mailbox. I think the question, again, needs to come from a deeper place. Why is the roadway environment creating such dangerous exposure? And what can we do to reduce the risk of having someone seriously injured or killed? And again, back to a safe systems approach, back to a human-centered approach, identify those high-risk medians, like the one at that intersection, reduce those speeds, improve those sight lines, safer signaling. I encourage any listener to go and try and interact with some of those intersections and those signals. You're going to be waiting a really long time and you're going to see a lot of cars that do not care that you are there. And that is just our reality. So the point is not that medians are a safe place to stand or not. The point is that when a human being is predictably present near traffic, our system has a responsibility to reduce the chance of them being killed.
1: Yeah. Lauren, did you have something you wanted to add? I wasn't sure.
0: Honestly, thanks, Keith, but I don't think I can add anything more than what Andrew just said.
1: Okay, let's go to Robert in Westbrook. Hi, Robert, welcome.
12: Hi. I'm calling about the recent uptake in scooters, electric bicycles, electric skateboards. They are out of control. They have no rules. Most of them do not wear helmets. They do not pay any attention to road rules, and somebody's going to get seriously injured because of these things. And I'm not against electric scooters. I'm not against them, but there needs to be some training to teach these kids. And you know, a lot of them are like 12, 13, 14 years old, out a helmet. And I went beside one the other day, and I was going 40 miles an hour keeping up with them.
1: Yeah. Robert, thank you. Yeah, we're going to try to get to the answer here. Andrew.
3: Oh, he's speaking my language. Okay, so this is something that's happening nationwide, and Maine is certainly a part of this as well. BCM is on top of it. We worked on it at the National Bike Summit in D.C., and we're already working on it in preparation for the 2027 legislative session. For our listeners, e-bikes are an important part of the transportation solution. They help people replace car trips. They commute, ride with kids, keep biking as they age, and keep it fun. But we need to distinguish the legal definition and difference between e-bikes from high-powered e-motos, which is what the caller is referencing. Maine currently has a three-class e-bike system that the Bicycle Coalition of Maine was very involved with getting passed. Those limit things like speed, power, and how the motor works. And recently, we're seeing a proliferation of devices that are being marketed as e-bikes, but they are not. They are closer to electric motorcycles. They are essentially unregulated. So BCM has been working in preparation for the legislative session, separate from our education, on presenting some policies that are going to be in support. We're seeing this happen nationwide. Some states are doing a great job, some not so much, but we're working with national partners at the League of American Cyclists and People for Bikes. But overall, BCM strongly supports safe, legal e-bikes, but we need to make it clear that not every electric two-wheeled device is an e-bike, because that is not the reality. So if you want to get involved, please reach out, go to bikemaine.org. We will certainly be calling on our community spokes and our supporters to help us in the next legislative session to write this policy.
1: Lauren, yeah, you had your hand up.
0: Yeah, thanks. Andrew is right. This is not just the Maine issue. It is a national issue. And every state has a state highway safety office like mine. And one of the entities that we work with very closely is the Governor's Highway Safety Association out of Washington, D.C. And they are working on research and publications and recommendations for all states on how they can address these e-bike, e-scooter issues through legislation and public education and you know, all the different ways that we can do it. So there should be some good things coming soon.
1: Let's go to Winston in Portland. Hi, Winston. Welcome.
13: Hi. I'm Winston Lumpkins, former chair and board member of Portland's Ad Hoc Bicycle and Pedestrian Advisory Committee, which is open to all Portland residents. Because deaths are exceptionally more likely to result from crashings involving pedestrians when speeds exceed 20 miles per hour, as has been kind of litigated on this call really well, and I thank everybody for that coverage. The Portland Bicycle and Pedestrian Advisory Committee is calling for a 20-mile-an-hour speed limit in Portland. There is some complexity with state law and the DOT, but the city can do this if it takes responsibility for setting all speed limits on all our city streets, which, if it's just 20 miles an hour, wouldn't actually be that much of an engineering lift. And I think due to streetlights and stop signs in an urban area like Portland, this wouldn't change driver trip time much at all, because you would just eliminate that unsafe speeding between stoplights that you see. And even without enforcement, we've seen in Boston and the country of Wales that when you have a 20-mile-an-hour speed limit or a 25-mile-an-hour speed limit, you can dramatically reduce speeds that are over 35 miles an hour, those speeds which are so dangerous for pedestrians. And finally, we're all pedestrians the moment we step out of our cars. So, like, no one is safe. This is an issue for all Mainers. Thank you.
1: Winston, thank you. Only a couple of minutes left. I'll let you. We've sort of talked about some of this already. Heather called in, but we couldn't use the call, but points to another issue which we could probably spend an hour on. But I do think we can weigh in, which is the aging of Maine drivers. And I don't want to open this can of worms here at the end, but is this not an issue, a contributor to this, making sure that people can continue to be alert and make good decisions as they age behind the wheel. Lauren Stewart.
0: Yeah, thank you, Heather, for that question. But we are in an aging state, right? And we've already talked about the lack of public transportation that's available. So older drivers are keeping their licenses longer, sometimes longer than they should, for cognitive reasons, but mostly because they need to get from point A to point B to continue to take care of themselves. And without some sort of additional public infrastructure to support that, then the most that we can do is try to implement programs and projects to help the senior drivers and their families remove those licenses, or to help them find resources to continue to do what they need to do every day in their lives. So it is a big topic, much more than we can get to here in the next couple of minutes, but it's important.
1: Yeah, and in fact, we don't have a couple of minutes. We have no time left whatsoever. So I want to thank you all for joining us today. It was an interesting hour. Lauren Stewart, Director of the Maine Bureau of Highway Safety, Greg Jordan, Assistant City Manager for the City of Portland, and Andrew Zaro, Executive Director for the Bicycle Coalition of Maine. Today's sound engineer was Sam Tracy. Our theme music was composed by Mike Jandro. Maine Calling is produced by Jonathan Smith and Cindy Hahn. I'm Keith Shortall. You've been listening to Maine Calling on Maine Public Radio.

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4: Hello, I'm Neil Kirksall.
5: And I'm Chris Howden. Coming up on As It Happens.
4: Critical infrastructure. For years, the official residence of the Canadian Prime Minister has been unlivable and seemingly unfixable. Now that may finally be changing. And the daughter of a former Prime Minister and one-time resident of 24 Sussex says it is a long time coming.
5: And tickling their fancy, a new study reveals how the laughter of great ape species resembles that of humans, a comparison drawn using recordings by researchers who actually tickled the apes.
4: Those stories and more coming up for you on the Friday edition of As It Happens.

0: Today, Prime Minister Mark Carney announced a new plan to rehabilitate 24 Sussex Drive, the official but long-vacant Ottawa residence of the Prime Minister.
1: So today, our government is acting to renew this building, restore this institution, preserve our history, protect our heritage and traditions for generations to come.
0: Leaders have long avoided the potentially negative optics of spending taxpayer money to repair the decaying mansion, but Mr. Carney's plan sidesteps that issue as he seeks to find donors to cover the multi-million dollar restoration. The design itself will be open to a competition, with architectural and engineering firms submitting plans to a jury of experts, led by architect Moshe Safdi. Catherine Clark lived in 24 Sussex as a child when her father Joe Clark was Prime Minister. She also hosted the documentary series The Residences about that building. We reached her in Winnipeg.
2: Catherine, I have to admit, I was quite surprised to hear this from Prime Minister Carney today. Were you?
3: No, I wasn't entirely surprised, only because our family had been made aware that there were some decisions that were in the works. And I also think that I'm not surprised because Mr. Carney is the type of person who seems fairly decisive in decision-making, and he clearly was in this case, too.
2: There have been studies before, plans laid before. Does all of it feel different to you, that this time it will actually lead to the rehabilitation of 24 Sussex?
3: Yeah, I think I get the strong feeling that it will, and I think that's partly because what is being proposed in this particular case is also the involvement of other Canadians who are contributing what seems to be private individual funds to this process. And so my fingers are tightly crossed because, boy, this has been a long time coming.
2: Well, that's the thing. I mean, because people have described it as a political football. I mean, no one wanted, many leaders did not want to tackle it because they didn't want to have this expenditure, you know, and have taxpayers pay the bear the brunt of it. But it's also a national symbol. So but this idea of crowdsourcing that private funding instead of, you know, taking it from taxpayer money in the usual way, how does that sit with you?
3: I think there is an understanding that this is a delicate topic in general, because we do have a difficult situation now in this country when it comes to housing. And so the idea of spending millions and millions of dollars to refurbish an official residence may not sit very well with a lot of Canadians. That is mitigated in this circumstance by asking other generous Canadians who may be able to make a more significant financial contribution to be a part of the process. So I think that it's just a solution that seems fairly neat, but that also, you know, looks to the very best of Canadian design in terms of that part of the process too. This is going to be a competition, and I think that that's exciting.
2: In terms of the national symbol aspect of 24 Sussex, you may have seen the headline on the New York Times story for these developments begins, quote, Canada's 24 Sussex Drive is a dump, unquote. What do, I mean, obviously they want to grab attention, but I'm sure others have described it that way. But to have it described that way by a newspaper such as the New York Times, what signal does that send?
3: Well, I think, you know, if we're being honest about it, it's kind of embarrassing. And I think that that's what we're trying to resolve with this new announcement today. It's a beautiful property. It's situated in a relatively central location of Ottawa. And it is not fit for purpose, including not fit for living right now. And it's, you know, abdicating responsibility for making a decision about it is just not really acceptable because we elect governments to make decisions on the behalf of Canadians. I think that ensuring that we have a place that is beautiful

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1: And there were checkerboard floors in the main entrance hall at the time as well, which I thoroughly loved. And when I look at photos of the house now, I think it's really important for Canadians to remember that as much as it is an official residence, it is also a home for the people who live in it. And when you become Prime Minister, it's not your decision as to where you live. You have to live somewhere where you can be guaranteed by the RCMP to be safe, and where you can also carry out official functions if and when necessary. And so I do think that the ability right now to create a brand new space to reimagine what that home will look like for future prime ministers who are themselves symbols of our country, whether you have voted for them or not, they remain the prime minister of the country. And I'm looking forward to seeing where it all leads.
2: For the documentary you did, you spoke to others who lived there, including Margaret Trudeau, who said to you that to her, 24 Sussex felt like, quote, the crown jewel of the federal penitentiary system, unquote. What did you think when you heard that?
1: Well, I thought it was, I mean, honestly, it's a great quote.
2: It sure is.
1: I probably wouldn't have described it that way, and it's possible that other spouses and family members had different experiences. I tend to think of our official residences with a tremendous amount of fondness. That's partly because I've been in almost all of them and lived in Stornoway and 24 Sussex. And I understand that that they're very much a home. You know, I don't say that, you know, for any reason other than to try to illustrate that these are spaces for families as well. And my experience really was entirely positive. And I think what I also recognize, though, and this was through the documentary that we made, which was, in fact, based on my mother's book, Residences, which was published in the 1980s, that these are also symbols of who we are as Canadians, who we were as Canadians. And now we have an opportunity to define a new symbol as to who we want to be seen as Canadians.
2: Catherine Clark, I'm glad we could speak. Thank you for this.
1: Thank you, Neil. Great to talk to you.
2: Likewise.
3: Catherine Clark is the president of Catherine Clark Communications and a former resident of 24 Sussex Drive. We reached her in Winnipeg.

0: 1.3 million people have made the United States home under temporary protected status, but their sense of safety was destroyed this week when the Trump administration was granted a major legal victory. As we told you yesterday on the program, the U.S. Supreme Court has given the Department of Homeland Security the power to strip immigrants of that humanitarian status and the protection from deportation it provides. That puts immigrant communities across the country on more uncertain ground than ever, Haitians in Springfield, Ohio among them. The city is home to around 12,000 Haitians, many of whom are under temporary protected status. Vidas Dorsanville is a pastor and the executive director of the Haitian Community Help and Support Center and a temporary protected status holder himself. We reached him in Springfield, Ohio.
1: Vidas, your center is a hub. People always come for help and advice. What are people saying? How are they reacting in response to this decision?
2: I think that from what I've seen from yesterday, folks came to us with questions of, in terms of what they should do. You know, when things like this happen, especially with the extreme ruling of the Supreme Court, they ask questions if they should continue to go to work or if they can continue to hold the money at the bank. Yeah. What will happen to them? What will happen to their kids? So these are questions that we got from people. And we also got questions from folks. They ask us what they should tell their employers by the fact that today employers

0: started telling folks not to come to work after July 1st. So it is very difficult now to deal with this type of situation.
1: Difficult and emotional, I imagine.
0: Yes, it's emotional because parents are afraid to see them being separated from the kids. I think this is the most fearful things from parents. But all that we tell them is to keep calm. And this evening, the Haitian Support Center, in partnership with ABLE, will have a Zoom call, and we ask members from our community to join that Zoom call so that they can ask questions to a legal team that will be available to help them with some answers.
1: You are an asylum seeker as well. You hold temporary protected status. What does this decision mean for you?
0: It means everything because it has a huge impact on the work that I am doing here in Springfield. That might affect as well my studies. Yeah, I think it is so so disruptive, if I can put it that way, because TPS comes with a work permit that allow you to work and continue to do business and to buy home if you want to do anything. But when they end TPS this way, it's as if like everything is in limbo now.
1: How are other people in the city, in the state, responding, non-Haitians? How are they responding to what is happening and what is happening to you?
0: I always say that the vast majority of Springfielders or Ohioans have been so supportive of the immigrants community, not only the Haitians, but all the immigrants community in Ohio. Especially in Springfield, we have the vast majority of people who have been supporting us. And you could see that yesterday at our rally. In our short notice, so many folks came out to support and to show their solidarity. So this is so encouraging to see, even though there are some decision that comes from the top to put us down, but at a community level, we have folks who are standing with us and recognize our contribution to the community.
1: Ohio's Governor, Republican Mike DeWine, has said he believes this decision is a mistake, that all of the Haitians who were in Ohio legally, mainly in Springfield, are now being made illegal and will be subject to deportation. What do you think Springfield will lose should you and other Haitians be forced to leave?
0: It will lose a lot, because one thing that people should know is Haitians have contributed or have worked in every sector in Springfield. They were at the school they work at the school district. They work at the hospitals. They work at the factories. They work everywhere. And they are business owners. They are homeowners. They have brought that type of vibrancy to the city. I know that will be impactful. And not only put Haitian in confusion, but also put every sector in Springfield in a difficult situation. Because if the workforce goes away, I know some of the factories will have huge issues dealing with it.
1: We've certainly covered what has been happening in Haiti over the last several years. The U.S. State Department itself warns U.S. citizens against traveling to Haiti, citing violence, crime, terrorism, the threat of kidnapping. If you do have to go back, what would it mean for you?
0: I would be exposed to kidnapping and torture because, you know, if people know Haiti well, they would know that if folks like me get back to Haiti right now, it would have been a suicidal decision. Because those hoodlums, especially all those, how they call them, the Vivre Ensemble group led by Jimmy Cherizier and all those gangsters, the leader of those groups, they are all over TikTok and social media. They saw everything. They see everything that people are doing. They know me very well. They, if I go to Haiti knowing that I am the person in here, they would know that I was that executive director of that organization. Maybe they would know that I would come back home with money, and automatically I would have been a target. And this is a very, this is very concerning to me. So that's the case for so many other Haitians.
1: Viles, I appreciate this. Please take care.
0: Thank you so much, Neil.
2: Viles Dorsainville is a pastor and the executive director of the Haitian Community Help and Support Center and a temporary protected status holder. He's in Springfield, Ohio. The last time we spoke with primatologist Chiara De Gregorio, it was about something a little outside her typical wheelhouse, caterpillars. We promised that someday we would chat with her about her primary focus, which is, of course, primates. That time is now. Ms. De Gregorio is an author of a new study on great ape laughter, specifically how the laughter of different ape species resembles and diverges from that of humans. Its goal was to uncover some hints of how laughter evolved. And to carry out that work, Ms. De Gregorio and her colleagues relied on decades-old recordings of various apes laughing, collected by researchers who actually tickled the animals. The results sound like this.

0: in order. The sounds of orangutans, bonobos, chimpanzees, and gorillas producing something we can all understand, laughter. We reached Chiara De Gregorio in Bologna, Italy.
1: Chiara, when I listen to that, it's impossible not to smile. What do you do when you hear those sounds?
2: Well, smile for the first maybe 200s. And then as the analysis goes on and on, kind of look like, oh, how many laughter are these like animals having at, you know, my face.
1: And which ones are making which laugh, all of that. We should mention these are older recordings, so you did not have the pleasure of tickling an ape yourself. But what do you know about what it was like for your colleagues who did do that?
2: So yes, basically what they do was to record when young individuals were having playful interaction with each other. So we're like playing, play fighting, all these kind of things. That is one context of emission. So we know that the great apes laugh in this context. But there is another context, which is the context of tickling, because as much as human children, also small apes love to be tickled. And so in that case, there were familiar caretakers, so familiar individuals that will tickle them. And sometimes you can really see the animals asking for it, like really giving the hand, like, okay, tickle my feet, tickle my hand. So kind of funny, yeah.
1: So you tried to create sort of an evolutionary timeline by analyzing the laughter of the different species and then comparing them to humans. What were you able to take away from that timeline?
2: So the first thing we found is that the rhythm itself of laughter is remarkably stable during evolution, meaning that from orangutans to gorillas to bonobo and chimpanzees and to human, we all laugh in a very regular way that we can define an isochronous rhythm, meaning that it's like the ticking of a clock or like the ticking of a metronome. So we are all very regular in that. So in a way, we could say that the rhythm that we are using when laughing dates back 15 million years. Mm-hmm. But then we also found some differences. For example, the rhythm of laughter accelerated with evolution. So this rhythm, it's like the metronome, right? It's regular, but my metronome can tick in different tempos. So it could be like tick, tick, tick for humans, while it's like more tick, tick, tick for orangutan, so slower.
1: Is there one species that is the closest to us?
2: So yeah, bonobo and chimpanzees are the ones that are showing a faster tempo than, you know, gorillas and orangutans, but still not as fast as we laugh. And they also show a little bit more variability in this tempo, meaning that, for example, for orangutans and gorilla, it seems like the rhythm of laughter is kind of hardwired. So it's like pressing a button and then they laugh in that way. Going to bonobo and chimpanzees, they start being a little bit more variable, meaning they could laugh like slower or maybe a bit faster.
1: You have these recordings, obviously, and you can record people laughing now, but you don't have samples of early human laughter, obviously. So what kind of challenges does that reality pose for your work?
2: The challenge is really trying to understand how did we evolve to have such a complex way of laughing, right? Because we're not like the other great apes that laugh just when playing. We laugh in many different situations. We laugh in a small, polite way in front of our boss that makes a joke. But then when we are at the pub with friends and family, we laugh in a different way, maybe also crying while laughing and things like this. So how do we got there? And also, how could this relate to also the evolution of speech? Because it's about how we move our mouth and how we move our lips and tongue. And this is something other animals cannot do. So having a faster laughter, a more variable laughter, a laughter that can be modulate in different contexts, really tell us that at some point our ancestor developed this kind of vocal flexibility and ability that eventually probably played a role also in the evolution of human language.
1: The last time you were on our show, we were talking about caterpillars, if I remember correctly. And I asked you then, you know, this is a, you're sort of stepping away from apes. Would you go back to them? And you said, absolutely. And so I'm glad we could talk about this. Was that about music or dancing in caterpillars? So what is it about these traits, these abilities that draw you in to do this work?
2: Because, you know, also with the caterpillar and ants, it was about rhythm. And here again, we're talking about rhythm. So I would say that in general, rhythm, I mean, from my point of view, I've been studying rhythm for a while now, but it always offers some, you know, some curious stuff. Every time we try to understand more about rhythm, it could be laughter of a gorilla or, you know, an ant doing a signal. And we always find super fascinating things because it's true. Rhythm is at the base of the way we communicate. And the timing, the tempo, the pace we use to communicate is super important. And we are starting to understand more and more in the last years.
1: A pleasure speaking with you again, Chiara. Thank you for this.
2: Thank you.
0: Chiara De Gregorio is a primatologist and research fellow at the University of Warwick. We reached her in Bologna, Italy.

That is La Mosca with Muchachos, Ahora Nos Volvimos a Ilusionar, which translates to Boys, Now We Have Hope Again, an unofficial anthem of Argentina's men's soccer team that salutes Lionel Messi by name. I'm not sure why it's directed at boys, but it's fun, and it doesn't make you feel weird and uncomfortable. Another nice tribute was the statue of Messi they put up in India about 6 months ago. That looked good, and it didn't make you feel weird and uncomfortable. Because look, even if you get mad at Messi for scoring on your team, he doesn't make you feel weird and uncomfortable. But now, there's a brand new tribute to Lionel Messi in Patagonia. It is 26 meters tall. That's 85 feet. It depicts Messi on his knees, celebrating a goal. In front of him is a World Cup trophy. And as you gaze up at it from ground level and take in the juxtaposition, you feel weird and uncomfortable. Now, when you see a photo of this statue, you will say, oh. You might say it like, oh, or you might say, oh. But you will say, oh, because there are two related problems here compositionally. First, the statue is bright white, and its shorts are also white. So he appears to be nude from the waist down, or as the kids say, Donald ducking it. And second, the artist has placed the World Cup trophy on the ground close to and in front of the kneeling statue's crotch. And I don't know when you last saw the World Cup trophy, but it's like, it's sort of a ridged column with a rounded top. It's not unphallic. Or to put it another way, it is phallic. From any angle, this statue appears to be celebrating a goal in a way that would certainly prompt a red card. And somehow, neither the artist nor anyone who greenlit his art noticed that. And listen, a lot of work went into it. I'm not saying it's junk. I'm just saying that part of it really looks like junk. Here's Eric Mercury with You Bring Me to My Knees.

0: from 1969, Eric Mercury with You Bring Me to My Knees.
1: We're going to take a short break now. When we return, Eleni Mirivili's job at the UN is to help cities prepare for extreme heat. But she says politicians have ignored her many, many warnings, and that has led to deaths that could have been prevented.
0: And a lot of drops in the bucket. Last night, Toronto Tempo guard Marina Mabry matched the WNBA scoring record with a jaw-dropping 53 points. She attributes that historic achievement to the support of her team and her coach and a little help from her big sister. Stay tuned. I'm Chris Howden.
1: And I'm Neil Kirksall.

0: Hey, it's Luke Burbank. 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
1: Month one, oh, we went to Disneyland. It was cool. Month two, we're still here, you know. And then the next one was like, dear diary, I'm 16 now.
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2: 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As it happens, on Maine Public Radio is made possible by our contributing listeners and by the Maine Turnpike Authority, reminding motorists that work zone dangers such as sudden stops, narrow lanes, and changing traffic patterns require your full attention.
3: In Western Europe, a raging heat wave has been melting temperature records this week. But as we've heard on the show, the effect of those temperatures can't be measured exclusively in degrees. The heat has also grounded planes, closed schools, and taken an as yet unknown number of lives. Eleni Mirivili says we should be doing more to prevent that human toll. She's the Global Chief Heat Officer with the United Nations Environment Program. We reached her on the island of Lesbos in Greece.
4: Eleni, what word comes to mind when you hear and see that yet again these temperatures have not just been uncomfortable, they've been deadly?
5: It's frustration. It's both frustration. I mean, it's unfair to say frustration. It is frustration because we're heating up much faster than we are building our adaptation, the actions and the policies that we need to make sure that we can protect people during extreme heat and that our cities are cooler. At the same time, there is a lot to be said, because in the last few years there has been a mobilization from many different both subnational and national governments in relation to extreme heat. So I am optimistic at the same time that I'm very worried, because I really think that this is a new status quo. It's a new, you know, we're living in a different era and we're not prepared for it.
4: You've called this kind of extreme heat a quote beast, and you're hinting at it there in your previous answer that we're just starting to learn how to deal with it. But it has been happening over the last several years. Mm-hmm. I mean, are all of these deaths preventable? Could they have been prevented?
5: Yes, they could have been prevented. I really believe that the vast majority of the people that we're losing due to extreme heat, if we had been more, if we've been thinking about this earlier, we could have prevented them. We could make, you know, the right kind of building codes that can create our buildings differently, design our buildings differently so that they're not ovens for the people that live in them. Make sure that we have cities that are much, much greener. We could make sure that people that know better the dangers that they're facing when they're working or when they are in conditions that where their bodies are heating up much in ways that are dangerous for their health. So yes, I believe that the truth is that we have been facing with heat waves that are longer, that come earlier in the summers, and also that have record-breaking temperatures the last 10 years, more than we ever had before, right? I mean, even in Canada, it was 2021, I think, that the Pacific Northwest dealt with these absolutely crazy, crazy temperatures. And the first time that the world heard about the heat dome. So I think that this is now much more common, and there's much more pressure to do things about it. But scientists have been talking about climate change and about global warming and heating the earth for decades, and we haven't really been listening.
4: So why do you think, I mean, we heard this from guests in France that we've been speaking to about the temperatures there, that the politicians, while they're speaking now, aren't putting the money forward to make the schools safer for the students in this kind of heat, to making the kind of changes that you were mentioning earlier in our conversation. Why do they forget this once the heat waves end?
5: It's a great question. I think part of the problem is that the people do not have not yet are not putting any pressure on politicians in relation to these issues. Like, I don't think the politicians feel that they're going to lose votes if the politicians don't make cooler cities, or if they don't create building codes, or if they don't, you know, change the ratio of trees to cars, for example, in cities. I don't think that this is yet kind of an awareness among the people.
4: Where it doesn't have carry the same importance as cost of living issues or pocketbook issues, those sort of things.
5: Exactly.
4: Even though people are feeling it every day.
5: And somehow they don't link it to something that they should be putting pressure to, political pressure. Mm-hmm. Like it almost is like something that we're taking as you know, a greater force, like, oh, it's the weather, you know, and oh, we, you know, what can we do about it? And oh, maybe some air conditioning, maybe if we had more money and, you know, we could have, you know, if that's the approach, usually it's like, can we have more access to air conditioning? Mm-hmm. And this is not an access issue. This is a thermal equity issue. Like, it's really, it's like we have to create safe cities and safe buildings. And this is what we expect from our governments. I mean, this is exactly what we need our governments to do.
4: You brought up air conditioning. I was going to ask you about that. We hear a lot about that as a way to help people in these situations. Is that the answer?
5: Air conditioning is not gonna save us from this, like from the trouble that we've put ourselves in. Because air conditioning is, of course, super important because it saves lives. But at the same time, first of all, it heats up the outside spaces, the public spaces. It's kind of almost a very egotistical thing because it cools up us and our house or whatever, but it heats up the public space outside because it blows hot air out. It contributes a lot to climate change, and also it has these it uses these kinds of chemicals which contribute even more to climate change when we get rid of the air conditioning. But anyway, right now we have, according to the United Nations Environment Program, right now, 20% of the electricity that we use globally goes to cooling. And this is because of extreme heat and because more people are able to afford air conditioners, for example, in India or in China. So there's like a really fast growing number of people that are using air conditioning. But this is a maladaptation when it comes to heat. Because what we really need to do is we need to create buildings that need less air conditioning. And we need to make cities that actually create less hot public spaces so people can be outside and people can enjoy, you know, walking and enjoy eating out in the cafes and in going out to restaurants, and commerce is functioning, and, you know, all transportation is possible, and electricity is, you know, we do have electricity and we don't worry so much about blackouts. Because the more we create the demand for cooling from energy, from electricity, the more pressure we put on the grid, the higher the possibilities of blackouts, and the more we heat up the outside. So it's a little bit of a catch-22 if we really see air conditioning as the main thing that's going to save us.
4: Eleni, I appreciate this. Thank you.
5: All the best.
3: Eleni Mirivili is the Global Chief Heat Officer with the United Nations Environment Program. She's on the island of Lesbos in Greece.

0: The sound of basketball fans cheering for Marina Mabry last night, and they had a lot to cheer about. The Toronto Tempo guard didn't just lead her team to a win over the Los Angeles Sparks. She also matched the WNBA single-game scoring record of 53 points, and she sank a record-tying 9 3-pointers, which is even more impressive given that she did the same thing a week ago against Connecticut. Ms. Mabry comes from a basketball family. She played college ball alongside her older sister at Notre Dame before being drafted to the Sparks in 2019, but she's never been an All-Star and has talked previously about how coming to Toronto to join a new franchise under veteran coach Sandy Brondello has provided her with an opportunity to shine. Last night, Marina Mabry spoke to reporters about her performance on the court and what made it possible.
1: When you have teammates that have your back and are literally passing up open layups to pass to you at the three-point line, that's an elite level of trust that I, you know, couldn't be more grateful for. And then obviously my coach, you know, I have the ultimate green light, but also holding me to a high standard of, you know, making everybody else better too. So I think tonight was just my night from the three-point line and from honestly everywhere, but like, I don't know, whatever, it was all going in. But and then the fans, like, to have them chanting MVP, I don't know that I ever imagined that, but it was really a good feeling. And then especially just all my teammates celebrating me every quarter, every play. Those are the moments that I'm going to remember about this game more than anything. Dating back to last season, I think I had one of my worst seasons. And I kind of just, I didn't sulk about it. I just went back to the drawing board, went back to being a lot more intentional about what I was doing. And then doing it for an expansion team. Obviously, people don't have super high expectations for us, but we know what we're capable of in that locker room. And I want to be able to instill confidence in my entire team. And when I'm making shots like that, I mean, I think it's really inspiring to the rest of my teammates and then vice versa.
2: When we talk about the fans and your teammates, one of your biggest teammates who believes in you and pushes in you and knows that you've put that work into making the threes, that it's not a fluke, is in the back of this room. What was it like to see your sister's reaction to the history that you tied?
1: I mean, Mikey was my first competition. I thought about beating her one-on-one every single day. and she just made me better. Like, she makes me a better player. She makes me a better person. She's the first person to hold me accountable. She's not texting me like, you're the best, you're amazing. She's challenging me to be better every single time. So just like seeing her on the side, I just want to be great for my family and especially Mikey, who was sitting on the sideline.
3: Did anyone say at all, like, you know, you're close to the record? At what point did you know?
1: Honestly, I was guarding the sideline and Mikey was like, you need 3 more points. I was like, oh, okay. And then Sandy told me too. But okay. Sorry, Mikey beat you to it.
4: Yeah, no. I think she wanted to come out. And I said, no, you've got to stay in. You've got to go for this record.
1: I'm dying.
4: Near the end, she was done. She goes, I'm out. We tried.
1: I don't know anymore. Sorry. Next time.
0: That's Toronto Tempo guard Marina Mabry, who matched the WNBA scoring record of 53 points last night, along with her coach, Sandy Brondello. The Tempo's 125 points also set a new WNBA record for most points in a regulation game.

0: Reporter Jill Tucker started her social media post with the words, "If you ever doubt how magical this world is." And the thread that followed that has now had more than a million views. It all started with her decision to attend a World Cup watch party in Oakland to cheer on Cape Verde. More than 30 years ago, she taught English to a class of teenagers there. But she didn't go to that party expecting one of her students would actually be there and that he'd been hoping to track her down for decades. We reached Jill Tucker in San Francisco and Yvonne Silva in Houston, Texas.
1: Yvonne, let me start with you. When Jill starts speaking to you, you know, you're face to face, how quickly were you able to figure out that the woman introducing herself to you was your former teacher?
2: Yeah, I was a bit primed to find her because I've been looking for her. Oh. So when some of the data points were coming together, it came to me pretty quickly that it was Jill.
1: How long had you been looking?
2: Yeah, I moved to the Bay Area in 2002, and I knew she lived or worked in the Bay Area. So since then, I've been looking for Jill Tucker, and I was not sure if I had the correct last name or anything, but I've just been emailing, social media, anything, trying to find any Jills that could possibly have worked in Cape Verde in the 90s.
1: And as you collect those data points after all that time looking for Jill Tucker, how did you feel when you finally, when all those pieces came together and you're looking at her?
2: It was amazing. I was overwhelmed, really.
1: And Jill, for you?
3: Yeah, it was very surreal. At first I didn't believe it when he said I was your student. I thought that can't be. How is that even possible that this could be a former student 6,000 miles and 35 years later. And it was overwhelming. It was surreal and it was wonderful.
1: Yvonne, how do you in those moments then sum up why you'd been looking for her and what her teaching meant to you?
2: Yeah, I told her I hope she hadn't been hiding from me because we were young and maybe we were terrible students and she was a teacher from the U.S. and had different ways of grading, this different ways of teaching from the ways we were taught. And so she stood out for sure for us. But I didn't know if it was a positive experience for her as much as it was for us.
1: Were they? How would you have described them, Jill?
3: It was so funny because one of the first things he said to me, he apologized for how badly behaved they were.
1: Did you concur?
3: No, I was like, no, you were wonderful. I loved all of you so much. And then I actually stopped for a second. I went, oh yeah, they were sometimes not great. I mean, you know, they were 13 to 15 years old.
1: Right.
3: But that is not what I remember of them at all. I remember how amazing and wonderful and funny and smart and brilliant. And I loved them so much. And it breaks my heart that he was looking for me and couldn't find me. And we were, once he came to Oakland, he was literally a mile away from me.
1: In your thread on social media, Jill, you described all of this as magical.
3: It was magical. And I felt like, you know, there's so much happening in the World Cup right now. There's so many of these moments of joy and unity and people coming together and seeing Yvonne again after all these years. And it just felt like part of this magical moment that was happening, but far, obviously far more special for me. But it was something that I wanted to share. And I think Yvonne agrees too. Like it feels like the world is hungry for these types of stories or these types of things that are happening in the World Cup that we're all experiencing. Yeah. This joy and this happiness of people coming together. But for me, it was magical. It was just to have one of my students, former students, in front of me. I'm not someone who believes in miracles, but I think I'm going to have to start now. So
1: I want to ask you, Jill, just you something at the end of your thread that's clearly important to you and others. You said, you know, you talked about the magic of this experience, but also, you know, what is that kind of magic worth? when there are proposed cuts to the Peace Corps in the United States right now. What is your message? What do you hope this experience sends to those who are set to vote on the future of this program?
3: Yeah, you know, there's a proposal to completely eliminate the program. And for me, it really is about, you know, these types of experiences, the Peace Corps or the World Cup, are experiences that bring people together. As you could see, you know, I am back in touch, and I'm not letting Yvonne go now that he's back in my life.
2: So I was afraid.
3: And so,
2: yeah, you're not going anywhere, Jill.
3: No. And we're already planning on having video calls with former students. But these types of experiences, you know, like the Peace Corps meant so much to me. And that's because of my students and because of my experience in Cape Verde. And the World Cup is another example of that, of bringing people together. And when you get rid of those types of experiences, the world, it shrinks into, isolated little worlds of just you. And I think we've seen in the World Cup that I think we'd much rather have a world where we're sharing experiences. And I'm so glad that Yvonne was in my life 35 years ago and he's in my life now.
1: Oh, it's beautiful. It's so beautiful. You're going to be at the game, Yvonne, right? Cape Verde versus Saudi Arabia. How do you like their chances?
2: It's looking really good, but I think we just have to keep the same work ethic, be humble and be grateful, and hopefully good things happen to us.
3: I'll be cheering from here, but he's going to cheer for both of us
2: in the
3: stadium.
2: Thank you, thank you, thank you.
1: And then do you have like a weekly or a monthly meetup planned now?
3: Well, yeah, when he gets back, we're getting together and hopefully Cape Verde will move forward and we're going to be watching all the games together.
2: Wow, yeah, there'll be cachupa in our future soon.
3: Oh my gosh, I miss cachupa so much.
1: Tell me more.
3: It's like the national dish. I was going to ask you for a recipe.
1: What is it? Tell us, Yvonne.
3: It's like, yeah, Yvonne, tell me what it is. So good.
2: It's a bean and hominy stew with some meats and greens all in a big old pot, cooking all day and bringing family and people together.
1: That sounds delicious.
3: Yes, it's like the World Cup in a dish.
1: Oh, what a pleasure. That's Yvonne, Jill, so great to speak with you. I'm so glad you found each other.
3: Oh, thank you so much. You. We're so glad to find each other, too.
0: We reached Jill Tucker in San Francisco and Yvonne Silva in Houston, Texas.

0: A lot of us struggle to put together more than 2 days of exercise a week, if that. But Megan Witherspoon got up every day for 31 days in a row and went for a run, a very long run. She's a teacher from Saskatoon who ran 1,500 kilometers from Stony Rapids, Saskatchewan, near the border with Northwest Territories, to the Canada-U.S. border near Ville-Marie. She was raising money for the Leukemia and Lymphoma Society of Canada in honor of her late mother. And after running the equivalent of 36 marathons in 31 days, she had raised more than $35,000 for the cause. Yesterday, when she crossed the finish line, Megan Witherspoon and her father, Brad, popped a bottle of champagne to celebrate.
1: I felt physically pretty good. Like, I do enjoy running, so I was still pretty happy running. But I definitely kind of slowed my brain down and thought about all the kilometers I've traveled, but also all of the planning and all of the people that have supported me along the way. And, of course, all of my family. Every road I took has just been so beautiful. The forest in the north was lovely. And then as soon as I got to like the parkland and the prairie down here, it's just been phenomenal. I think just seeing it linearly in a long stretch just makes me really appreciate where we are, because Saskatchewan's big. Like, it's a big piece of land, right, in our country. So it's really diverse. The why has been my mother. I do this in honor of my mother, who passed away from leukemia when I was young, and I wanted to honor her. So that's the big why, and I've been thinking about that. There's been a lot of, I don't know, I've just been reflecting on the time I haven't spent with her because of what happened. So this was just a time to hold space and also kind of see the places that she loved and hold space for her.
2: Oof. What a journey it was. I mean, to see... kind of in three pieces, right? So to see Saskatchewan from the north to the south, kind of at a slow speed, is just wonderful for a, you know, for a nature, for an outside guy. That was great. To see your daughter do what she did, you know, is hard. And then when you throw in the business that she's running for her mom, and it was an adventure. It was an amazing adventure, but it was memorable.
0: Megan Witherspoon and her father, Brad, talking to the CBC in Saskatchewan.
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0: 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Thanks for listening.
3: And I'm Yika Oksal. Goodbye.

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2: I hear, girl, your bangs look great. 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
3: Hey there, welcome to LiveWire. I'm your host, Luke Burbank. This week on the show, we welcome back our pal, Otsko Okotska. She is a comedian, social media star, but not like in an annoying way. Also a trendsetter for a very specific style of haircut. Otsko is going to tell us about the time when she was a little girl and visited America from Japan and then later learned that, oh, we've actually moved here and this is where I live now. We'll also talk to the writer Jack Balderrama Morley. He's the managing editor of the home design magazine Dwell, which is very relevant for his new book, Dream Facades, where he focuses on reality TV shows and what their architectural styles actually say about them and us. As an architecture and reality TV fan, this is very up my alley, folks. Plus, Tyler Ballgame will sing us a song off his debut album. I honestly cannot wait for this episode to get started. You don't have to wait much longer either. LiveWire gets going right after this.
4: Live from NPR News in Washington, I'm Ryland Barton. The U.S. has struck Iranian military facilities along its coast today in retaliation for Iran hitting a cargo ship the day before in the Strait of Hormuz with a drone. NPR's Tom Bowman has more.
5: The Central Command statement said American warplanes attacked Iranian missile and drone storage locations and coastal radar sites. This comes after Iran attacked a Singapore-flagged cargo ship, the Ever Lovely. Exiting the Strait of Hormuz along the Omani coast, where the U.S. has set up a pathway and cleared it of mines. Iran insists that ships can only sail through the routes it has set up closer to its coast. Nearly 3 weeks ago, U.S. forces hit similar military targets after Iran fired multiple attack drones toward the strait. Tom Bowman, NPR News.
4: At least 900 people are confirmed dead in Venezuela as search and rescue efforts continue following twin earthquakes on Wednesday. Thousands are injured as Duri Berskaren reports the disaster is straining a healthcare system that was already struggling.
6: Some 50 buildings collapsed in the seaside state of La Guaira, says aid worker Cesar Jimenez from Project Hope. Hotels, apartment complexes, buildings with 15 to 20 floors. He says some health centers suffered serious structural damage, putting them at risk of collapse. He says the health centers he's supporting are asking for basic items, syringes, bandages, iodine to clean wounds, oral rehydration salts for dehydration, and nebulizers for people who have breathing problems after being exposed to the dust and debris. It's a chaotic situation, Jimenez says, but no country can fully prepare for a disaster like this. For NPR News, I'm Dari Buscarin.
4: Ukraine carried out a mass drone attack on several regions inside Russia and its occupied territories. As NPR's Charles Maines reports, it's believed to be the largest single attack since Russia launched its invasion of Ukraine more than 4 years ago.
7: The attacks appear to be a salvo in what Ukrainian President Volodymyr Zelensky calls a 40-day influence operation aimed at pressuring the Kremlin to end the war. Russia's defense ministry said its forces intercepted more than 650 drones without providing details on damage or injuries, but Ukraine claimed to strike a chemical plant to the south of Moscow, and the Kremlin-backed authorities in occupied Crimea declared a state of emergency. Ukraine has increasingly used long-range drones to target Russian defense and energy infrastructure. Resulting fuel shortages across Russia have forced local governors to impose restrictions on the sale of gas, or in the case of Crimea, a flat-out ban. Charles Maines, NPR News. Moscow.
4: The Texas State Board of Education is adding Bible stories as required reading. Education observers say the required reading list appears to be the first of its kind in the nation. Critics argue the titles lack diversity and blur the separation of church and state. Major U.S. stock indexes ticked down today. This is NPR News from Washington. California Democratic Governor Gavin Newsom is calling for a national billionaires tax. He says that urgent reform is needed to prevent wealth concentration from harming democracy, but Newsom opposes a state referendum this fall taxing billionaires in California, arguing the issue should be addressed federally to prevent billionaires from leaving the state. The U.S. was once the undisputed research engine of the world. Now China is taking a dominant role, as NPR's Alyssa Nadworny reports.
8: China is investing heavily in university research. At the same time, the Trump administration has upended the federal pipeline of research dollars to American institutions. David Quarry, a scientist at Harvard Medical School, was one of the researchers whose federal grants were frozen last year. He's been studying gene therapies meant to reestablish hearing in children. But the disruption to federal funds has meant his rivals in China are the ones finding breakthroughs.
9: You know, it may be that we can tell somebody, yeah, there's going to be a cure for your deaf child, but you're going to have to go to Shanghai to get it. And that's very frustrating.
8: China's billions are paying off. In a global ranking measuring academic output, Harvard lost its top spot to a university in China. In fact, 7 out of the top 10 schools are now in China. Alyssa Nadworny, NPR News.
4: Astronomers say a large asteroid will soon harmlessly zip past Earth this weekend. The space rock is called 1997 NC-1 and was discovered almost 3 decades ago by an asteroid tracking system in Hawaii. It'll make its closest approach Saturday morning, coming within 1.6 million miles. This is NPR News from Washington.
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11: 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I'm your announcer, Elena Passarello, and now, the host of LiveWire, Luke Burbank!
15: We have got an absolutely fabulous radio show ready for you. But first, of course, we got to kick things off the way we always do with a little segment we call The Best News We Heard All Week. This is our little reminder right at the top of the show that there is actually, believe it or not, some good news happening somewhere on planet Earth. And we have searched high and low, and we actually found some, and we are going to tell you about it right now. Lainer, what is the best news you heard all week?
16: Yes, so this comes from the part of the planet known as London, England.
15: Oh, sure.
16: Which, you know, it's National Health Service, sort of world-renowned. I believe the National Health Service got a shout-out in the opening ceremonies to the London Summer Olympics. Very, very proud of their healthcare there.
15: Yeah.
16: And they've always had these things called hospital gardens, which are opportunities for people that are impatient to be able to get outside and get some green space. Really, really lovely program. But one type of patient was never able to peruse the hospital gardens, and that's folks in the ICU. And, you know, I always assume the ICU is a thing that you're not in for very long, but some people are in the ICU for months and months and months, and they have no access to fresh air. Sometimes they don't even have access to a window. It's a little bit of an electrical issue to get to move them at all. And so King's College Hospital in South London has made the first of its kind in the UK an ICU-compatible rooftop.
15: Wow.
16: It's like these beautiful kind of patios of greenery and then these lovely kind of wooden and canvas awnings that arch over it. Six patients can occupy the rooftop ICU at a time. And there are these waterproof boxes into which, you know, the folks are obviously probably still in beds when they're wheeled up, but they still have a lot of machines that they need. And there are these electrical inputs so that they can come up there. And the first patient that went up there was like, I haven't seen the sunshine. I haven't felt the breeze on my face in 2 months.
15: Wow.
16: And they think that there's going to be research opportunities for this. They're going to look at those patients and the way that access affects their healing. So there's this lovely kind of scientific benefit from it as well.
15: Absolutely. I mean, I'm no scientitian.
16: Oh, no.
15: But I have to imagine.
16: You're no rocket surgeon.
15: I have to imagine that there would be a benefit to your health, if only your mental health, you know, to just breathe some fresh air and be around some plants, you know, do to whatever degree you can, as they say in the parlance of our time, touch grass.
16: Yeah.
15: It's a big thing. The best news that I heard all week comes to us from Olathe, Kansas. And I can tell you, Elena, it is pronounced Olathe, Kansas, because I was recently there and I mispronounced it. And I was corrected. At the Olathe Ford Lincoln dealership in Olathe, Kansas, one of their salespeople had recently sold a 2026 Ford F-250 King's Ranch.
16: That was a big-ass car. Good
15: That's
16: Lord.
15: It's about $100K. Well, when you pay all that money, you get really big tires, I guess, on these Ford F-250s, you know, for driving through the field or going on back roads, or as I see where I live, which is out in the country, driving your kids to volleyball seems to be the main project for these enormous trucks.
16: There's a lot of those in Costco parking lots.
15: Yes, that's
16: I've
15: right.
16: Noticed.
15: You needed to have a lot of Super Duty capacity to get those blueberry muffins home from Costco. Well, anyway, they sold one of these. But before the folks who bought the truck could come take possession of it, one of the folks working at the lot noticed on one of those big giant tires that a robin had started building her nest. And to their eternal credit, I'm being a bit snarky about truck culture, but somebody at the dealership said, if we move this nest or if we let the folks take this truck, we could be in violation of something called the Migratory Bird Treaty Act of 1918. They did not move the truck. They left the nest there, and then the mama robin laid 4 eggs in the nest, and they are the most brilliant blue.
16: Yeah.
15: I've seen photos of them. This is, of course, all over the internet now. And so they called the people up who had bought the truck, and they said, this is a weird one, but could you wait a while to get the truck? Because there's a Migratory Bird Act that we don't want to violate. And the people said, yeah, we'll wait for the truck.
16: Yay.
15: And in fact, this was even cooler because there was a local group that like takes care of birds or does stuff with them who said, we think we can move the robin's nest without disturbing this family too much. And the people who were buying the truck said, we don't want to do anything that would risk it. Just leave our $100,000 truck there until further notice. So that 4 eggs have hatched. Oh. There are 4 baby robins. Their names are Lugnut, Axel, Diesel, and Turbo.
16: Oh, poor Lugnut. Well, all the other ones are like, arr.
15: Yeah, right.
16: And Lugnut's like, murr, murr.
15: He's like, why did I have to get the most literal tire name? But they are there in the nest and are being, of course, documented on Facebook and other places. But the people that work at the dealership are so excited about it. Oh. They're going out and interviewing the bird sometimes and stuff. And again, the people who are going to take possession of the truck are being very patient.

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1: This is LiveWire. Let's get our first guest on out here. She's a comedian and actress who really kind of seems to be taking over the comedy scene right now with her unique humor, boundless energy, and infectious charm. Her stand-up special, Father, recently premiered on Hulu and Disney Plus, and following its success, she's embarked on the Big Bowl Tour, which if you have seen her iconic hair, really, if you know, you know. It's a great name. The tour has been hitting multiple cities across America, has been selling out left and right, which is why we are so excited she's stopping by here to be on LiveWire. Please welcome Atsuko Okatsuka back to the show.

0: Finally. Finally. Oh, sorry. It's just so lonely back there.
1: Atsuko, welcome back to Livewire, by the way. It was, I don't know how many years ago we had you on before, and you were so funny and one of the funniest guests we'd ever had. And then I feel like since then, I have just been watching from afar as the rocket ship that is your career has taken off. Like every time I'm in Los Angeles, I'm seeing you on billboards. I was in Times Square and you were flashing by. Like, how are you adjusting to the fact that you're now legitimately a famous person?
0: Oh my gosh. I mean, it all started here. When it all...
1: Mm-hmm. Yes.
0: Portland. Oregon. 2019.
1: Mm-hmm. Who can forget?
0: It was here at this stage.
1: Yeah.
0: That you believed in me. Mm-hmm. First. And you...
1: Before you believed in yourself.
0: Yes. No, I know. So, I mean, sometimes that is how it goes. No, it's cool. It's cool to find my fellow weirdos. That's truly what I've just done by, right? You know, me being myself and then y'all being like, we're here for it. That says a lot about you too, you know? It's like, it's great. It's awesome. Yeah, yeah. Like, truly, like, you know, as a stand-up, you can't do it yourself. So it's a lot on you guys too. Yeah.
1: Do you feel though, like, because, you know, you obviously your writing is so sharp and you have your performance so dialed in, but is it also just one of those things where you just keep doing it long enough and eventually things just start lining up for you? Because there are a lot of talented people who don't have the kind of success that you've had. What do you feel like it's kind of broke free for you?
0: Yeah, you know, it's hard. I always, to find your voice is so hard, to find who you are. I always say the key to find who you are, you have to know who you're not. So I found out through that, you know, different. Oh my God. One time, years ago, during you know, lockdown. Right? Mm-hmm. Everyone was trying baking, right? Am I a puzzle person? You know, I tried planting lettuce. And my husband, you know, had to remind me that it's not my personality, right? Uh-huh. He slapped the lettuce away from my hands. Which is a kind thing to do to someone you care about, because years later you could wake up and be like, oh my God, I am not a farmer. Years later, you know? But here you are with whole farms. And so I think that's what it was. I had to try different things. You know, I was, you know, when you first start doing stand-up, I was trying to sound like other people, you know, that I looked up to. I was trying to sound like Tig Notaro, who's a close friend of mine. And, you know, is sort of a mentor to me, too. But, you know, that's her voice, like super deadpan. I was trying to do that, you know, too. Mm-hmm. It was during the pandemic when we were all locked down that I went online more and started just talking to camera and doing stand-up on there and doing stand-up on Zoom shows. And that, you know, inherently I was able to reach more people because everyone was online. And yeah, that's how I kind of, everyone started showing up that way.
1: Yeah, yeah. You, I mean, you have had so much success at...

0: at creating really fun content online and doing stuff, obviously, with your grandmother and stuff, where you invented an entire dance craze, essentially. Mm. And then today, I was going on Instagram to follow you, and I noticed you have more than 1.7 million followers. Do you even control...
1: Oh, I'm sorry, Luke. You went to follow me today?
0: Yeah. Well, you had me blocked up until about 4 p.m. this afternoon, which we need to talk about offstage. Do you, at like 1.7 million Instagram followers, it's a small business. Do you post your own stuff? Is there a team of people? Like, that is a valuable asset, that kind of reach on the internet.
1: I do post my stuff. You know, sometimes my husband, who's like kind of like an extra arm, he's like, you know, an extra arm of mine, because he super knows me. So, yeah, like, he has access to my Instagram, and I would like get off stage and see that I've posted on my, you know what I mean, on my Instagram stories, like, you know, me crushing, and I'm like, oh wait, what? That was like my husband filming me, and then he had posted it. Sometimes Ryan will be like, hey, you know, maybe not that picture of me sleeping, you know, and I'm like, but the business.
0: You're listening to
1: LiveWire. This power is not good to have. Oh, sorry. You're listening to LiveWire.
0: Yeah, yeah. Do you want to do it? Would you like, Atsuko, yes. could you read this part? It says, parenthetically, it says, interrupt ID. Will you just read that to take us to the break? It's in bold.
1: This is LiveWire from PRX. We're talking to comedian and viral internet sensation Atsuko Okatsuka. We've got to take a quick break. Don't go anywhere.
2: Yeah!
0: There you go.

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Thank you.

0: 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I'm near your host, Luke Burbank.
1: Is that what I sound like?
0: Huh? Oh.
1: Is that an impression of me?
0: Well, I have and Elena Passarello.
1: Yes.
0: Did I say that right?
2: Sure.
1: Atsuko, what could you know about having a difficult to pronounce name?
0: Thank you. Thank you for seeing me.
1: We are talking to Atsuko Okatsuka. Here with Elena Passarello. The Big Bowl tour is going on right now. And also, you have this special that's out on Hulu and Disney Plus, Father, which is so funny, but also so illuminating about your life and about particularly the life that you had, you know, when you were 8 years old and you came over to the States. You were brought by your grandmother and your mother. And it sounds like you thought you were coming for a visit. You were being sort of gently kidnapped. What did you think of this place when you got to LA and you realized, oh, I'm actually living here? Like, what was your life like and what did it feel like for you?
0: Yeah, it's hard because, you know, as a kid, you don't know, like, immigration rules. I just thought, like, oh, well, I came here, so I was allowed to, you know. The plane took me, you know. I landed. Mm-hmm. I went to Disneyland. No one stopped me, you know, and so I just thought, you know, yeah, I just thought, okay, like, this was allowed the way we came. And so, well, I was surprised because my grandma told me it was just going to be 2 months. So that was the first surprise, right, that, oh, suddenly I'm enrolled in a school, you know. Right, it's been 3 months. And then I found a diary entry when I was 18. I started writing diary entries once I got to the States, right? So it was like month one, oh, we went to Disneyland, it was cool. Month two, we're still here, you know. and then the next one was like, dear diary, I'm 16 now. I don't think we're going back anytime soon. And so, so those were surprises. And then the other surprise was to find out I was undocumented the whole time. Mm-hmm. Yeah, yeah. Because, I was going to school just like any other kid. You know, I was able to go to the library. I was going to the movie theater. I took the bus just like everyone else. So I didn't know that I didn't have certain rights, you know? Yeah.
1: You did have the right to attend Jesus Camp. Which is one of the many similarities in our growing up years that everyone's talking about. We both went to Jesus Camp.
0: Yes.
1: But you went, like, wow. You signed up for it. You wanted to go.
0: I did want to go,
1: Did you, like, speak in tongues? Like, what went on at this Jesus Camp?
0: Jesus Camp. Oh, first off, that's how they get immigrants, you know, is I went to so I'm half Taiwanese, so I speak Chinese as well. And you know, they go, well, I mean, you want friends, right? Like, you know, to immigrants, right? And I'm like, I do. And they're like, do you like free food? Yeah, I do. And we have that, too. We have friends. We have food. We also do free trips. And then I think I got really into it because it was, I felt like I found my community, right? You know, it was, I missed Japan a lot, but I couldn't go back because of, like, immigration stuff. And so anyway, just to let you know, I wasn't just, like, into Jesus for fun. And I'm no longer... Yeah, Luke Burbank might have been for fun. Yeah. But yes, no, so at Jesus Camp, I don't know how it was like for you. Did you play, like, these, like, nighttime forest games?
1: Sure. That's that's how I got my daughter.
0: Okay. Wow.
1: True story. True story.
0: Damn.
1: True story. Okay.
0: How old were you going? How old were you?
1: 17.
0: Oh, yeah.
1: I just felt like it was time.
0: Alone in the forest, but not so alone.
1: Not so alone.
0: Not so alone.
1: That was the thing.
0: God is watching.
1: Did you feel pressure? Was there an altar call? Did they do like a thing where, you know, they play the music slows down and it's like, please come to the stage if you want to give your life to Jesus? Was it that kind of a scene?
0: It was the forest game. The forest game. Can I tell you about this forest game?
2: Yes.
0: It was like, you know, so during the day we would play regular sports like, football. Sorry, I'm so not athletic. Not football. It's like the flag football.
2: Yeah.
1: Okay,
0: right?
1: Sure.
0: So not as intense. Christians love sports. Christians love, physical activities, uh-huh. right? Because it's either that and then you drink soda and that's it. But, like, you know, you need something. So you drink soda, you run it off. And then you feel emotional. You're like, I'm closer to God. Sweetie, you're dehydrated. You've been in the sun all day. You're horny. You're a teen. Yeah. And then at night, they make you play these forest games. One of them was they were like, in China, they are locking up missionaries for bringing Bibles. They are catching them as they go across, you know, into the border of blah, blah, blah. That's what you will be playing tonight. You will
1: wow.
0: be missionaries.
1: Whoa.
0: This was the game. Did you play this game?
1: No. We were doing it missionary.
0: Okay. I like your camp. I like your camp.
1: Yeah.
0: Your camp sounds more fun.
1: There was
0: fun.
1: A lot of pregnancies.
0: Wow.
1: A bunch of horny Christian teens
0: yes.
1: who were just told that abstinence was the answer.
0: There was not enough physical activities at yours.
1: Yeah,
0: so everyone was like, what do we do?
1: More flag football.
0: Sprite.
1: Yes.
0: Yeah. Oh, my gosh.
1: But enough about me. I heard you talking about when you decided you wanted to at least find out more about comedy, you took a class you found on Craigslist?
0: Yes.
1: For stand-up? But what was the class like when you showed up? Was it led by a stand-up comedian and they were teaching you how to write a set? Like, and were you immediately pretty comfortable? Did you show early promise in this class?
0: I think so. I needed deadlines and also... So I know... Okay, so I know it sounds wild, but when I wanted to start stand-up, I didn't know... You know, at the time, right, you're supposed to start showing up to open mics in Los Angeles. But open mics were usually like, you know, like 10 p.m. to like 2 a.m., sometimes in dark alleyways. This is how people go missing, you know. Right, and women at that time, you know, you'd be like the only girl maybe at like 1 a.m. And so I was like, I don't want to die. So to try doing just a couple minutes at a time is what you were allowed of jokes. And so I went on Craigslist to see if there were any classes.
1: Famous safe place, Craigslist.
0: Exactly. Unhinged. That's how few places there were for women. I said, Craigslist is better.
2: It's better, yeah.
0: I said, I bought furniture on there before.
1: Yeah.
0: That turned out to be real. So luckily it was... Luckily, when I showed up to the address, it was an all-female stand-up comedy class taught by Lisa Sunstead. And luckily, it was an actual... Yeah. Everything was legit. And so it was really great to start in like a safe, very supportive space.
2: What do they teach you? Is it about structure or is it about timing? Like, what are the lessons like?
0: Yeah, it's like structure, and then there's like rules in comedy that like you'll start realizing, oh, I've known that all my life. I just didn't know, you know, that like the rule of threes, for example. You know, an example of that. Do you want an example of that?
1: Absolutely.
2: It's
0: like, let's say like, okay, so my name is Otsuka Okatsuka. My grandma's name is Ingshi Lee, and my mom just goes by Linda. So that's like the third one is the big, you know, the sort of like switch that you wouldn't have seen coming. Things like that you learn, you know.
1: I've heard you say that you are so identified with your particular hairstyle now. I mean, your tour is called The Big Bowl.
0: Right,
1: I mean, you have an incredible look. It's, I think, a big part of kind of, you know, your identity online and things like that. But you've also said now you can never change your hairstyle. Do you feel I mean, do you feel stuck in this hairstyle for the rest of your life, your professional life?
0: I mean, it's on the t-shirts and also my fans do show up and wearing wigs of my bowl cut.
2: Wow.
0: Right? And so how am I supposed to tell them they gotta change the wig now, you know?
1: Right.
2: And they already bought it.
0: I think that, you know, in the right phase, I'll grow it out. I can also maybe get a wig of this haircut too.
1: Yeah. Ah, interesting.
0: And then just wear it for when I perform.
2: Yeah.
0: I'm very inspired by, you know, my drag queen friends who,
1: sure,
0: you know, also have like a stage persona, and then when they're off, you know, but I'm very me on and off stage, so it's kind of hard.
1: I don't mean to sort of keep obsessing over this, Atsuko, but I'm such a fan of your work and I'm so excited about the way that your career has really played out for you. And every time I see you having success, I'm just so glad it's happening to somebody who's so talented and such a kind person, kind to come be on Little Old Live Wire all these years later. Seriously.
0: Thank you.
1: Like, does this feel the way that you thought it was going to feel, you know, when you were going to that Craigslist comedy class? What were your wildest dreams about your stand-up comedy career? And how does it feel to have that happen?
0: Oh, that's so sweet. I didn't actually, you know, to be real, I didn't actually dream big. You know, I didn't dare dream big when I was, you know, a kid to teenager. I didn't know I could. And so I'm really just going with the moment. And yeah, because I think, and you could tell. You could tell people are like, oh, this girl's improvising. She's the most surprised. Because I'll, you know, sometimes people will come up and be like, hey, can we take a picture together? And it's very sweet. But there are, when I say, for some reason, a lot of my fans catch me mid-eating. That's when, you know, you're most vulnerable. There's food in your mouth. You're sat. You're famished. And I say yes. And so there's a lot of pictures of me with, like, food on my mouth, I guess. Because afterwards, my husband will look at me and be like, God, let's go. There's crumbs.
2: There's crumbs.
0: And I'm like, I just took 6 pictures. But so, yeah, I'm not ready for it, but it's super new still, I feel like, you know? But I love it. I love meeting my, you know, again, like fellow weirdos.
1: Well, I can tell the radio audience that, Atsuko, you look flawless. No yes. crumbs.
2: No crumbs.
0: Oh, thank you.
1: Yeah, too bad it's being wasted on a radio show where there's no visual images, but
0: I know. I was like, oh, I got to wear earrings. But there's an audience here.
1: Yeah, they are. And they sure love you.
0: In front of us.
1: Atsuko Okotska here on LiveWire. Thank you so much. That was Atsuko Okotska, recorded at the Alberta Rose Theater in Portland, Oregon. Make sure you check out her latest comedy special, Father, on Hulu and Disney Plus, and look for her on her Big Bowl tour happening right now. You're tuned to LiveWire from PRX. All right, let's get our next guest on up here. Now, if you're a reality TV fan, you might have noticed that at some point, the architecture of the show, you know, like the actual houses that the stars are living in, they kind of become their own characters. I mean, you might not even like The Bachelorette's, like, fantasy suite decor, but maybe you find it oddly calming or aspirational. Well, our next guest has some theories as to why you might feel that way. He is a former architectural designer turned managing editor over at Dwell Magazine. His writing has appeared in The New Yorker and now in the new book, Dream Facades, The Cruel Architecture of Reality TV. Take a listen to Jack Balderrama Morley, recorded at the Alberta Rose in Portland, Oregon. Jack, welcome to LiveWire.
3: Thank you. Thank you so much for having me. It's a pleasure to be here.
1: I really, really enjoyed this book because it does bring together two passions of mine, architecture and reality television.
2: Yes.
1: I'm curious about your relationship with reality TV and when you started to actually notice the physical architecture of what was going on the shows you were watching.
3: Totally. I mean, I've been a lifelong fan of reality TV growing up, but I think the architectures on the shows you pick up on. I think, as you said, it's a big character on the shows, whether you notice it or not. And then, you know, I went to architecture school, I became a design editor, and I noticed that even among my sort of highfalutin, highbrow design friends, we're watching these shows like Selling Sunset and looking at these homes, and, you know, we knew how to talk about Frank Gehry or Zaha Hadid and those homes, but then these weird, like, monsters that we'd see on these shows were a total mystery.
1: You talk in the book about reality TV creating like a, what you call a home-to-home visual connection. What does that mean exactly?
3: Totally, yeah. That was something I realized as I was researching the book, that reality TV is kind of unique in that it actually creates these visual connections between homes. It was one of the first media, maybe the first media to really do that, where you see someone's real home and it's a screen in your home.
1: You went to architecture school and you were an architect for a while, and then you... I think of architecture and being an architect as the coolest job you could ever have. What is it,
2: Mr. that, Brady?
1: Yeah. Yes. Thank you. What is it that I, a humble public radio host, don't understand about the real day-to-day life existence of an architect, and what about it was not fulfilling for you? And if that's too personal a question, we can talk about Selling Sunset.
3: The trauma. No, architecture is, it's interesting because it's really actually a service industry. Like, there is a lot that's really glamorous about it, but and intellectual and all that kind of stuff. But a lot of architects, what you're doing is you're doing a service for rich people, you know, and you're designing wealthy people's homes and often, you know, $1 million bathroom. And I think you reach the point where you wonder, is this what I want to do with my life?
1: Mm. Well, speaking of $1 million bathrooms, in the book, you sort of focus on 6 reality shows and the architecture in those shows. And I want to try to get to as many of these as we can with our time here. So let's start with the show that's called Selling Sunset, which some of these folks may not be aware of. What is the kind of premise of the show and what's the architecture tend to be like?
3: Selling Sunset's amazing. It's sort of the highest form of the real estate shows, where you just see people going and selling homes on the show, and somehow that becomes compelling. And on Selling Sunset, partially that's because the homes that they're selling are these giant homes in the Hollywood Hills that have these sliding glass walls, and every surface is just shiny and white, and it's like... it's hard to really wrap your head around that anybody really lives there. I think you can't really tell, like, do I like this or do I hate this? Like, is this scary? Is this aspirational?
1: Yes. Am I hungry?
2: Yeah.
3: Yes.
1: There's so many questions.
3: Yeah. Just the panic state that you go into.
1: Yeah. You also write about the Kardashians, which doesn't need a lot of explanation. We know who we're keeping up with here in this life. But my sense of it is that, you know, they all have different mansions, and I know that they sort of collab at, you know, at one place. But, like, what? How do you describe or how do you think about the sort of architectural theme or vibe of the Kardashian family and why it sort of matters to the book?
3: Paranoia. That's like...
1: That's their architectural theme?
3: It is, though. It is. So they... so they weirdly, Chris and Chloe, so Chris is the mother and Chloe. Yes,
1: the momager.
3: Yes, the momager. And they live
1: like in, you don't know that.
3: So they live in these homes that are modern farmhouse style on the exterior, which I thought was really strange because that's, you know, you think of Waco, Texas, and rustic goods and these old-fashioned sinks. And
1: Chip
3: all this
1: and
3: stuff.
1: Joanna Gaines.
3: Yeah, Chip and Joanna Gaines.
1: Giant clocks everywhere.
3: Yeah. Thank you.
2: Shiplap.
3: Yes. Yeah. Yes. Not Kardashians who are so, you know, sleek and everything's pulled back and futuristic. So what was going on there? And then unpacking just the history in the valley and the strange city of Hidden Hills where they live, which is totally gated, that there is a sort of sense of kind of Western pioneer paranoia where you have to live on this farmstead. Everybody else is out to get you. And you see that on the show, whether it's the paparazzi coming in or aggressive fans or something like that. And they have to stay in these compounds and stay home. And they work from home. Just the work they do is putting on a reality show.
2: Right.
1: But the idea of this architecture and it being kind of, you know, like you said, sort of not that sleek glass selling sunset, but rather this like farmhouse vibe is almost a shell or an armor against the reality of what their real life is, essentially.
3: Mm-hmm. Yeah, it has this weird history in the area. I mean, Hidden Hills is this extremely exclusive gated community in the valley north of Los Angeles. But it's also, so, you know, total rich people, influencers, very strange cohort there. But it's also an equestrian community. So every lot in the city has to leave space for a bridle path for horses to go by and a horse barn, or they have to have a horse barn, and nothing can be too high, so everything has to feel low and kind of rural. So you have this weird environment where these, you know, $500,000 cars are racing around, but then you also have, you know, like Leanne Rimes on a horse.
1: We're talking to Jack Balderrama Morley about their book, Dream Facades, The Cruel Architecture of Reality TV. You also write about The Real World, the MTV show. I was very excited to see this was in the book, because The Real World was a biggie for me in my teens and 20s. Like, very aspirational. It's a bunch of young people that are being put together in either, like, the coolest loft ever, or like some giant house or a great house in San Francisco or wherever. And like, it just seemed like a dream life to me as a fan of hot tubs and arguing, set in a dream space. Like, what?
2: There's always a moment when they get to the house for the first time where they run around screaming because they can't believe how what the design is. Like, you get to ogle the house with them when you're watching in your home, like you said, which doesn't look anything like that, right?
3: Totally, I hope.
1: Yeah, what do you see as the significance of the real estate in the real world?
3: Well, the real world, the thing that struck me that I hadn't really thought of was that it starts in New York City. Uh-huh. And it's ostensibly the first reality TV show. And so you think about it, reality TV started in New York, in Soho, in this neighborhood that's supposed to be known for underground artists and minimalism and counterculture stuff. And the real world, I think, takes that idea of artists working in these lofts at home, and then turns it again where the artwork that these people are creating is their lives just on display. Mm. And the show becomes the artwork that they're creating, which is a really exciting idea that you go and you live in a loft and you're creative just by
1: existing.
2: Sitting on the couch in the hot tub.
3: And arguing that can be a creative act, and that's
1: just
3: a creative
1: by being
3: lifestyle.
1: A lot.
3: Yeah.
2: Yeah.
3: Yeah. And the architecture, that sort of garish brightness of it, I think it ties into that. You know, your personality is supposed to be part of the garish pop that you see around you. And everything is supposed to be this discordant collision of different things. And somehow that's thrilling and exciting and what we want out of life, you know?
1: Of course, no reality TV conversation or list would be complete without a Real Housewives section, and you chose to focus on the Real Housewives of Atlanta.
3: Yes.
1: Why the Atlanta season?
3: Well, personally, it's my favorite.
2: Amen.
3: Thank you. See, this is what happens as you find out all the shows. People say they don't watch, and then suddenly, oh, well, I kind of watch.
2: Yeah. No, yeah, it's like a reflex. It is the best one.
3: It is the best one, and it was also the highest rated one for a long time. So it really was, I think, like the gold standard of the Real Housewives, and really pioneered that format. And then, oh my gosh, Sheree Whitfield and Chateau Sheree is just the icon and the legend, and I think also a paradigmatic figure for Americans and how they relate to their homes, because, you know, she has her Chateau Sheree that she's determined to build over seasons and seasons of the show. And it's synonymous with who she is, and it reflects who she is as a person. And that really has deep roots within American culture, that we're so invested in this idea of home ownership and that you have to own a home to be a real person. But then all of that, of course, is a construction and was developed as an idea in the 1930s, largely, that Americans should be homeowners, that we're not going to be communists, we're not going to have that sort of publicly owned property, and no, we're all going to have our own little homes, we're going to own them, and then we can be controlled by the economy.
2: Right.
1: Yes.
2: Yeah.
1: Which seems to be working well so far, I'd say.
4: It turned out great.
1: We're talking to Jack Balderrama Morley about his book, Dream Facades, The Cruel Architecture of Reality TV. You also write about the show Fire Island.
3: Yes.
1: What is it about the backdrops and the sort of architecture of that show that jumped out to you?
3: So that show, it seemed like maybe this was reality TV doing something good. You know, it's not just selling the traditional, heteronormative norms of what life could be. It goes to Fire Island, which is a gay resort island not far from New York City. And people go out for the summer and, you know, they can do all kinds of things they don't normally get to do when you're sort of in mixed company in straight society. But there's a downside there, too, and it ends up not really working out, where the area gets developed as a sort of masculine architecture and a masculine modernism that's not going to be frilly and delicate and it's going to be stripped bare, so that the area could be for sort of straight-acting gay guys who want to be those kinds of masters of society, sort of Calvin Klein, David Geffen. And so even in trying to get away and develop this new alternative, it ends up reproducing a lot of the same norms that exist in the rest of society.
1: Why do you say the cruel architecture of reality TV? Like, what's cruel about this?
3: So that comes from the literary theorist Lauren Berlant. So try to get a little highbrow there.
1: Yes.
3: Cruel Optimism was a book that they wrote about things in general that people become emotionally invested in and optimistic about that are actually counter to their own flourishing. Mm-hmm. So homeownership is kind of along with that. You get invested, or getting married, you really think that this is what's going to solve things for you.
1: I keep trying.
3: It's cruel, see?
1: Yeah.
3: Don't be cruel to yourself. That's what these homes do. Not just the homes on the shows, where they sell the idea that we could have the good life, that we could be just as rich as the Kardashians, or we could live fun and wild like on the real world. Mm-hmm. But even our own homes, I think, sell us the idea that we could be safe and happy and autonomous on our own, living in our own little suburban bungalow, when, you know, obviously that's not true. We all need each other and to rely on each other and have community.
1: This theory that you have in the book about the physical digital hybrid home, did you invent that?
3: I sure did.
1: Can you kind of unpack that a little bit?
3: Totally. Yeah. So that's going back to the idea that reality TV has these kind of home-to-home connections. And thinking that, you know, if a typical suburban home used to have a picture window, that got replaced by a TV there. Mm. And now on those TV screens, we're seeing these other homes. And these other homes are fulfilling some of what we're looking for from our own physical homes, whether it's companionship, you know, a place for companionship as the real world, or giving us a feeling of security and accomplishment. You know, we're cheering along with Sheree Whitfield building her own home. We feel like we've done it, and we get to sort of microdose that feeling. So our physical homes no longer are just the physical homes, but have these kind of weird digital appendages sutured onto them. It's like you get the sort of simulation of a feeling of security, but obviously it's just a TV show.
2: Ugh.
3: It's not really giving it to you, but you get hooked on that drug.
2: What if your TV is just like a screensaver that shows Van Gogh's sunflowers?
3: You are doing everything right.
1: Wow.
2: I don't have that. I don't know.
1: I think that's a pretty good place to end. The book is Dream Facades, The Cruel Architecture of Reality TV. Jack Balderrama Morley, thanks for coming on LiveWire.
5: That was Jack Balderrama Morley, recorded at the Alberta Rose in Portland, Oregon, talking about his book, Dream Facades, The Cruel Architecture of Reality TV, which is out and available right now. You're tuned in to LiveWire. We've got to take a very quick break, but do not go anywhere. When we return, you'll hear some music from one of my new favorite artists out there. His name is Tyler Ballgame, and he's sort of hard to describe. Think Jeff Buckley meets Roy Orbison. It's somehow nostalgic and modern all at the same time. Anyway, just stick around and hear it for yourself. Coming up in a moment on LiveWire. Welcome back to LiveWire. I'm Luke Burbank, here with Elena Passarella. Okay, before we get to this week's musical performance from Tyler Ballgame, a little preview of next week's show. We're going to be celebrating Independence Day with a 4th of July special. No, yes, we know. Things are, let's just say, complicated right now in this nation of ours. We figured we would take an honest and hopeful look at this place called America that is turning 250. But also we thought we would talk about hot dogs. It's like, that's a big thing on the 4th of July. We are going to be chatting with the podcaster and writer Jamie Loftus, who went on a road trip across the country to explore the weird and wonderful world of hot dogs, which she details in her book, Raw Dog, The Naked Truth About Hot Dogs. Plus, writer Daisy Hernandez will discuss her incredible book, Citizenship, Notes on an American Myth. Then singer-songwriter Olive Klug will take us home with a song. It's literally called Song About America. I know, it's almost too on the nose, but it's actually perfect for our 4th of July show. Coming up next week, do not miss it. All right, getting to our musical guest for this week. He is an emerging artist whose debut album, for the first time again, was released by the legendary label Rough Trade Records. He's known for his infectious melodies that harken back to the singer-songwriters of the 1960s and 70s. He also has a reputation for unforgettable live performances, which we were lucky enough to witness on stage at the Alberta Rose Theater in Portland, Oregon recently. This is Tyler Ballgame here on LiveWire. Tyler, it is so nice to see you.
4: Oh, good to be seen.
1: I have been wearing out your new record. Like, it has just been in heavy rotation in my house. It's so good. I've been also reading up a little bit on kind of your backstory. So you went to Berklee College of Music.
4: Yeah, technically.
1: Okay. Like, you got a diploma from there, but...
4: No, didn't get a diploma.
1: Okay. And then you were sort of back in Rhode Island after that and kind of trying to figure out your life and your music?
4: Yeah, you know, just moved home, kind of was aimless, you know, always had music keeping me going, but wasn't really sure where I fit in, you know, and needed... Actually, the pandemic happened, and I felt like the world was asking nothing of me now, you know, other than to stay at home. And gave me a chance to kind of reassess and dream about what my life could look like and where I could go and what I could do. And I took a big gamble, moved to L.A., having never been there, didn't know anyone. And
1: didn't you move to L.A. by basically lying to a real estate company?
4: Yeah, I just responded to an ad and wrote a good email, and they... I said I had a degree and that I had done the job before, and I got the job.
1: And that got you out to L.A.?
4: Yeah, it kept the lights on for like 3 years.
6: Wow.
1: So you got to L.A. and you're working your day job, but you're also playing music all the time with folks. What was the journey of your music once you got to L.A. and the kind of music you were making?
4: Yeah, you know, just was always around the open mics, meeting people, collaborating with people, finding my people. You know, that was so important. I think so much of music and success in general today is kind of attributed to the illusion of individuality, you know, and really I inherently knew I needed to find that community. And finding that community of songwriters and producers and musicians really turned my life into this beautiful, blossoming success filled with amazing people making art, you know.
1: Uh-huh. Well, what song are we going to hear?
4: Yeah, I figured I'd start with the title track of the record, a song that means a lot to me. It's For the First Time Again.
1: All right. This is Tyler Ballgame here on LiveWire.

0: That was Tyler Ballgame, live from the Alberta Rose Theater in Portland, Oregon. His album, For the First Time Again, is available right now. All right, that's going to do it for this week's episode of the show. A huge thanks to our guests, Atsuko Okatsuka, Jack Balderrama-Morley, and Tyler Ballgame.
1: Laura Haddon is our executive producer, and Melanie Sevchenko is our producer and editor. Eben Hoffer is our technical director, Trey Hester is our assistant editor, and Ashley Park is our marketing manager.
0: Our house sound is by D. Neil Blake, and our house band is Ethan Fox Tucker, Sam Pinkerton, A.L. Alves, Matt Sheehy, and A. Walker Spring, who also composes our music. This episode was mixed by Eben Hoffer and Trey Hester.
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1: Hey y'all, Sam Sanders here. Today on my show with KCRW, the very funny and insightful comedian, Roz Hernandez. Roz spent all of last summer on a road trip, a cross-country comedy tour where she performed at gay bars, not comedy clubs. From big cities to small towns, Roz shares what she learned, both about herself as a trans performer and the country at large.
2: It's not easy. It is not easy to try to make transness funny in today's climate.
1: But first, is Hollywood in the middle of an age war? The Anchor's Christopher Rosen breaks down why boomers just won't let go of the movie industry. All that and more coming up this hour, after these headlines.
3: The Religious Liberty Commission is calling for greater ties between church and state. NPR's Jason DeRose reports.
4: President Trump created the commission through an executive order in May of 2025. The report says religion is often treated as, quote, a problem or annoyance to be managed, restricted, or sidelined. Among the commission's recommendations, the creation of a hotline for students and teachers to report what they perceive as violations of their religious liberty, and legal protections for healthcare workers who refuse to participate in procedures such as abortion that they say violate their religious beliefs. Critics of the Religious Liberty Commission say most of its members are conservative Christians who don't represent the diversity of religious thought in the U.S. Jason DeRose, NPR News.
3: Several Democratic governors have sent National Guard troops to Washington, D.C. ahead of America 250 celebrations in that city. It's the first time Democrats have sent troops to D.C. as part of President Trump's deployment there, as NPR's Kat Lonsdorf explains.
5: North Carolina, Kentucky, Michigan, and Minnesota all have troops in D.C. now. They join more than a dozen Republican-led states that have had troops in the city for months. NPR reached out to each Democratic governor's office, and spokespeople made it clear that their Guard members were sent to help with the influx of crowds expected for America 250 celebrations, and not as part of the larger law enforcement efforts in Trump's federal task force. But legal experts say drawing a distinction between the America 250 celebration and the task force operations will prove difficult in a city already full of troops. There are more than 4,800 now in D.C. at an estimated cost of more than $2.8 million per day. Kat Lonsdorf, NPR News, Washington.
3: The U.S. Central Command says military strikes were launched at Iran on Friday in response to an Iran drone attack on a commercial ship in the Strait of Hormuz on Thursday. In a statement, the military says the strikes hit coastal radar locations along with missile and drone launch sites. You're listening to NPR News. The search is continuing in Venezuela for more than 51,000 people missing since this week's earthquakes. Officials say the death toll has risen to at least 920 and is expected to go much higher. Citizens in many of the affected areas are digging through rubble, trying to find anyone still alive. They say they've seen little government help following the two massive earthquakes that hit late Wednesday. A group of ex-NOAA employees and volunteers have launched a new climate data website to replace one that was taken offline last year by the Trump administration. NPR's Scott Newman has more.
6: Until a year ago, climate.gov was a go-to resource for scientists, educators, farmers, and the general public to access climate data and analysis. But at the height of the DOGE cutbacks last year, it was shut down and the NOAA personnel who maintained it fired. The administration said the information was moved to other parts of the agency's website. But now three of those fired employees have created climate.us, a clone of the site to ensure that access to the information is maintained. Rebecca Lindsay heads the effort.
7: I think this information is too important, and it should remain in a protected place.
6: Lindsay says the goal is to maintain current data and easily understood analysis. Scott Newman, NPR News.
3: Scottie Scheffler missed a 25-foot putt Friday that would have given him his second ever sub-60 round, but he ended the day at the PGA Championship in Connecticut with a 60 and a two-stroke lead at first place. Victor Hovland finished Friday with a 61 and has sole possession of second. Round three is Saturday. I'm Dale Willman, NPR News.
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1: Hey, y'all, it's the Sam Sanders Show from KCRW, all about the things that entertain us. Thank you so much for checking out my show. This week, comedian Roz Hernandez. Roz shares all the lessons she learned touring the country as a trans comedian.
2: The wind is blowing and my hair is all messed up. And as soon as I go into the hotel, I'm fixing my hair and I hear a guy say, "Girl, your bangs look great." And I was like, oh my God, a gay man.
1: Yes!
2: I'm safe.
1: But first, it is summer movie season, and so far, it's off to a pretty good start. Two movies in particular are giving Hollywood hope: Backrooms and Obsession. Two new horror films made by Gen Z creators that very quickly became massive blockbusters. Had me thinking for a second, maybe young people are going to the movies again. And maybe the youngins are taking over Hollywood. But then I saw a headline making the exact opposite point recently. Over at The Ankler, Christopher Rosen wrote a story titled, quote, "The old guard just keeps winning." Had to ask Chris all about this, and he said maybe the best way to understand the generational warfare happening right now in Hollywood is to look at another summer blockbuster, The Devil Wears Prada 2.
9: When I watched Devil Wears Prada 2, I was struck by the idea that we have Miranda Priestly, who is played by Meryl Streep, is obviously now in her 70s, well into her 70s, and still leading, you know, kind of like this fake Condé Nast in the movie. And yeah, the whole point of the movie, I mean, it's that now for a while now, we could spoil it, but the whole point of the movie is basically like making sure Miranda still is in charge of runway and making sure that she remains in charge. And that felt so opposite of what I saw in The Devil Wears Prada, which I rewatched before seeing the sequel.
1: The first Devil Wears Prada.
9: Correct. The first Devil Wears Prada. And which is like about Andy, kind of like the Anne Hathaway character, coming into her own and part of her career, kind of like starting out and like pushing up against this, like the gatekeepers that were there. And in this movie, it felt like, oh, the whole point of the movie is putting the gatekeepers back in charge and putting the older guard back in charge. And I found that kind of like, you know, we like in journalism, it's like three's a trend or whatever, right? And I was like, I've seen this before because I felt like I saw this last summer with F1, which is the Brad Pitt movie. I've seen this with Top Gun Maverick, which is obviously Tom Cruise.
10: Maverick to range control. Entering point alpha. Confirm green range.
1: These are all old guard saves the day movies.
9: They're all old guard saves the day.
1: Top Gun, Maverick. Yeah. Okay.
9: And the idea being that this old guard, while yes, like the audience is coming out are Gen Z and obviously young people are what drives box office. And we've seen that over and over again. And like you kind of saw that again this past weekend with like Toy Story 5, which I think brought out like young people also, not just like
1: kids.
9: Can I just
1: pause and say,
9: yes,
1: that was a movie that didn't need to exist. I'll step off my soapbox. Continue.
9: So, but yeah, like you've seen, like the young people are driving tickets, but like the people who are making these movies and the stories they're telling are still like, hey, but what if the older people were still kind of in charge? And you just see that in culture all over the place beyond Hollywood. And I think that's what's really striking.
11: Well, this is what I was really intrigued by. Your piece is basically saying, all right, you know, yeah, yes, backrooms, yes, obsession. But the reality remains that Hollywood is still, and this is a word you use, a gerontocracy.
9: Mm-hmm. Yes.
11: You really believe that?
9: I do. I think if you look like who runs the studios, one of the things, regardless of what you think of like David Ellison, what stood out about him is that he's not old, right? Like a lot of the people who are running these studios are in
11: his dad is.
9: His dad is incredibly old and like letting him like kind of take over. And I talk about that in the piece a little bit where it's like the idea that the Gen X is like in the wait your turn phase of things where you have Larry Ellison is kind of controlling things or Rupert Murdoch obviously as well. And they're just not ready to let go or step back. And then that what that creates is kind of a domino effect where everybody's waiting their turn. Like when like Gen X is now in their 50s, right? So they're going to take whenever they when the boomers get out of power, the Gen X is already much older maybe than they would have been.
11: Yeah.
9: So they're now in charge. And I felt like that with Devil Wears Prada too, just to bring it back to that. It felt like to me like when you watch the movie, which I enjoyed. I'm not even besmirching the movie, but
11: I liked how much the score mirrored the score of the first film.
9: 100%.
11: The music was very nostalgic, specifically to the first film, which I loved.
9: I also love that. But in that movie, it feels like by the end of the movie, you have Miranda back in charge, and then they kind of pull back, and you see like the it's like the building, and you kind of see all everybody like in their windows, like looking out, and it's like there's Nigel, who is slightly younger than Miranda. Maybe he's in his like you know mid late like late 50s, maybe early 60s, and then you have Andy, who is the Anne Hathaway character in her 40s, and they're all kind of like coalesced up. And then like all the younger people are like kind of not there. It just feels to me like the idea now is to just kind of climb into the gerontocracy as fast as you can to stay on board. I don't know.
11: Here's my question though. So if you're making the case that no matter what the recent headlines say, Hollywood is still a gerontocracy, and these generations are going to have to wait their turn to get to the top of it while the leadership of these big studios is literally, and it's a phrase you and others use, aging in place. My follow-up is, what if the next generations just find somewhere else, build their empire somewhere else, and don't rely on this system that is aging in place? I wonder, in all of this conversation that Hollywood is having about the movies, existentially, is the answer already here? And is it called YouTube? And is that going to be an entirely new world run by the youths?
9: I mean, I think yes. And I think we're seeing that even with like we were talking about like obsession in Backrooms, specifically Backrooms, which was directed by Kane Parsons, who's only 20 years old. He is not, even in pre-interviews and stuff before the movie came out, he kind of was more

0: 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MaineCF.org.
1: I don't think is even, I think he's more, he's not like a Christopher Nolan type where he's like, oh, I got to go to the movies. It's like all about movies. He is, like you're saying, like more of a creator in terms of like, well, I'll find where the audiences are and whether they're on YouTube or wherever the next level thing is, who knows. And yeah, like I think you're seeing that in terms of like where the relevance of the industry is going. It is less and less, you know, in these spaces. And especially if the stories we're telling are not going to be about like serving youth or like the idea of serving youth. And I feel like you're seeing that again and again. And like, yes, there are some levels of nostalgia, like Devil Wears Prada did incredibly well. Toy Story 5 did incredibly well. But like the stories of the summer so far are like the success of Backrooms, the success of Obsession, which are more Gen Z skewed movies, and the failures of things like Star Wars and Masters of the Universe, which are Gen X older
2: money
1: properties.
2: Grabs.
1: Yes.
2: But also, they like, and this is what I want to dig into as well. It's like there's an age issue at play with all these things, but there's also what I see as a creativity issue. Mm-hmm. Backrooms was a new idea. Obsession was a mashup of so many Hollywood tropes, but it was new. And when I think about A Mandalorian versus Grogu or whatever the hell that film was, a Star Wars movie, or Masters of the Universe, they aren't ideas. They are IP grabs, mm-hmm. IP money grabs. And is that what we're talking about here? Is it not really an age thing for Hollywood? Is it a do you have ideas issue for Hollywood?
1: I think it's both, because I do think that the age issue comes into play where it's like who's green light? The people making the choices for these movies probably are excited, maybe grew up with Masters of the Universe and are excited about that, or like still like hold mm-hmm. like an affection for Star Wars in a way that mm-hmm. maybe younger people don't have that affection. And so they're making these choices based on like what their taste level is. And that's historically pretty rough when you're trying to chase audiences. And like these other movies, like you're saying, like the younger people were not, they're just not interested in these properties, and they're not, and younger audiences, I'm always of the mind that I think audiences are more savvy than people give them credit for. And I think younger audiences especially are, and they know that when they're getting sold to, and they know what they're kind of looking at, whether it works or not. And they're too smart to take this regurgitated IP that was important to their fathers or mothers or grandfathers and come out and see it. You know what I mean? Like it just is not something they want to see. Devil Wears Prada, interestingly, I think really worked because from an audience perspective, because it was such a big millennial success at the time and has grown, like, is it possibly the last rewatchable, in the terms of like thinking of like rewatchables, like Bill Simmons style or whatever, where it's like movies that are on cable that people watch? Is Devil Wears Prada like the last version of that, because people don't even watch cable anymore and kids don't even know like what TNT is? But Devil Wears Prada maybe is like the last gasp of that movie where a lot of people saw it, a lot of people watched it on TV, and when the sequel came out 20 years later, they were excited to go. So I do think it's like a unique thing. Yeah. But like these other movies like Star Wars and Masters Universe, and we'll see even like some of these superhero movies, like the audiences are not interested.
2: All right, if you are just now joining me, I'm talking with Christopher Rosen. He's deputy editor at The Ankler, and we're talking all about why Hollywood's boomers can't seem to let go of the movie industry. Is Hollywood in the midst of an age war, or are they in the midst of an ideas war? And for me, the division is not the old folks are in charge and they won't let go so the young folks can take charge. It is the folks in charge of Hollywood right now don't have any new ideas. They're looking at pure IP money grabs. They are unadventurous and they don't take chances. And that's what it is, regardless of their age. And so for me, it's like, well, the young ones are the ones taking chances. So I'll take that. I don't care how old they are.
1: I don't disagree, but I would say this. Like, I do think that as you get older, you definitely have less tolerance for risk, I think. And then when you're younger, you do have a lot more tolerance for risk because you don't know any better in good and bad ways. And so I think a lot of these people who are in charge, to your point, like, yeah, they're not, that is like, Hollywood is not taking risks. Now, I'm not saying like,

0: like older people cannot take risks. You look at like, and I'm not saying everybody's old, but I'm like Mike DeLuca and Pam Abdi are in their 50s, right? And at Warner Brothers, and they,
1: and these are the executives who brought us Sinners and yes. One Battle After Another, correct?
0: Yes. Yeah. And so like they're taking those chances and they're still a top, they have an appetite for risk. And even this year, the stuff that they released that didn't work, like Maggie Gyllenhaal's The Bride, which I don't think anybody would say was like a big, great shakes. And Wuthering Heights was like hit, made a decent amount of money, but not really embraced critically. They still are taking risks and they're older. So I'm like, there is a world where these people who are in charge are older and can take risks, but largely they are not.
1: I will say, I think I know a guy who could help with all of this. You know, I don't ever want to be the one to say put him in charge, but I just saw Disclosure Day.
2: What's happening to me?
3: People are starved for the truth. I'm a part of it now. I'm just sorry they made you a part of it too.
1: I have no notes on that film. I found it spectacular. I know it wasn't appealing to the youth, but I'm kind of like, all right, Steven Spielberg, you still know what you're doing. I wonder if some of the Steven Spielberg playbook is a little bit of what Hollywood needs right now. Stories that have ideas that are new but accessible, that have big plot, reach for the stars, are blockbusters but have a heart. I'm just like, I don't know. Not so much a statement, but I guess a question. If I want Steven Spielberg to save Hollywood right now, given these age dynamics and these idea dynamics at play, who do you think can save Hollywood right now?
0: I mean, I don't think Steven Spielberg is a bad person to do it. I think you look at these guys. Well, I mean, like, I also think of, like, you know, Martin Scorsese is 80, you know, is like still, I think, making like incredibly like thoughtful and smart movies, and not at the skimmy. He's never was like an audience draw like Steven Spielberg, but like there's a youth to Martin Scorsese's filmmaking, or like that he retains. I think he just is, but both of them are willing to take risks. Like Disclosure Day, like you're saying, like an original movie, incredibly strange at times, right? Like, and
1: so
0: it's like
1: strange. Oh,
0: and
1: I love
0: it's
1: it,
0: like,
1: though.
0: But he really is taking risks. And I think the older people who are willing to take risks are the ones who really have nothing. Like Martin Scorsese and Steven Spielberg, those are filmmakers who have nothing to lose because they've been the greatest filmmakers like of the last, you know, 50 years. And so they're willing to take risks because it doesn't mean anything to them. And if they are those type of people are in charge, then yes, I think that would be helpful. But I don't know if they're going to be, you know, who knows? I guess we'll see. Yeah.
1: Here's an idea.
0: Yes.
1: I think a lot about what kind of entertainment content works everywhere for everybody. And I was seeing these headlines last week about Quinta Brunson, creator of Abbott Elementary, is leaving Warner Brothers and going to Disney to make the next phase of her art. And I really think that what she created with Abbott Elementary is maybe a template of how to do entertainment in this fractured media landscape. Abbott Elementary was a hit on broadcast television, ABC. It is a hit on Hulu, which is streaming. Quinta and everybody in that cast is a hit on social internet all the time. Sheryl Lee Ralph is a star just on, was it Threads now? Twitter, whatever it is, but like.
4: Darlings, I'm sorry. It's the day after the Super Bowl. Girl, how you feeling?
5: I feel fantastic.
4: Don't you though?
5: I'm on 3 hours of sleep, but.
4: But that's all right.
5: But go Birds.
4: Go Birds. Go Birds.
1: Abbott Elementary and Quinta have cracked the code. It's a new idea, it's critically acclaimed, and it works for all ages and all platforms. Maybe my thesis is this. Put Quinta in charge.
0: Quinta would be great. 100% agree with that. Also, the same day I saw that news broke, another creator who is, I think we were talking about before briefly, but Ryan Coogler's Proximity Media signed with Netflix.
1: With Netflix.
0: And I'm like, both of them together, I think, are, to your point, like the future of this, because they're younger storytellers who have cracked the code on how to tell stories in the traditional formats, but with a broad audience that appeals to youth, appeals to all generations in a way that we haven't seen. And so, like, that leads me to, like, that's why I'm still largely optimistic about the industry, not just because, like, I think we kind of have to be, right? But I'm like, see, there are really smart, really intelligent creators and producers and writers who are kind of coming up and breaking into these entrenched systems. But, like, this would be, again, just to bring it back to Devil Wears Prada 2, it would be like Quinta Brunson doing all this to keep, you know, like, Bob Iger in charge. It just seemed like that's how the movie felt to me, because I was like, if Quinta is the Andy character who's in that same age group, then, like... like, why would that ever happen? When, like, why isn't Andy in Devil Wears Prada 2, like, doing her own thing or taking what she's a, you know, in the movie, she loses her job in journalism. And like you said, I think a lot of the things they're talking about in terms of journalism and fashion industry and everything in the movie is really self-aware and smart. But I'm like, wouldn't it be great if Andy was stepping into her own instead of, like, using her knowledge and experience to support the old guard? It just doesn't always work. And, like, maybe Andy has better ideas at this point than Miranda does. I'm sure Quinta Brunson has better ideas than Bob Iger does. So
1: Quinta Brunson has better ideas than a lot of us.
0: So, for Quinta sure. Quinta
1: Brunson, she's she doesn't miss.
0: No. So
1: all this to say, no matter who's in charge, I just hope they have good new ideas. Two ideas
0: be great.
1: All right, on that note, give our listeners one film recommendation, a thing that might not be on their radar but should be. You go first and I'll do mine.
0: Wow, okay, that's a good one. I'll go with one I liked from earlier this year that I don't think a lot of people saw. It's called How to Make a Killing with Glenn Powell. It's on HBO Max, I think, now.
1: Speak of generational divide. They're trying to make an old school movie star out of him. But
0: I don't think it is. But that felt like an old movie to me in terms of, like, it felt like a movie I would have seen in a theater in the 90s.
6: I should warn you. It's a tragedy. And it doesn't even start with me. Funny enough, starts with someone else.
0: I did really enjoy it, and I don't think a lot of people saw it. It flopped at the box office. It was an A24 release, and it's quietly been pushed onto HBO Max now. So I'll just recommend that.
1: I swear, A24 has a new movie out every day.
0: Every day. There's a Robin Hood movie out right now. Did you really? Like,
1: they're like Robin Hood, but make it dark. Yes, yeah.
0: They have it really every week. Every week.
1: Who does A24 owe money to? Like, come on. Anywho, my pick for a movie that I think everyone needs to go watch and love. It is a documentary that was released in a limited fashion last year, but is now in wider release this year. It is called The Python Hunt.
7: The Florida Fish and Wildlife Conservation Commission is ready to do whatever it takes to remove the Burmese python.
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9: I welcome everyone to join us in hunting this invasive snake.
1: The state of Florida has been overrun with Burmese pythons. They are invasive, and they kill a lot of the small mammal wildlife that needs to be in the Everglades. So now, every year, because Florida, they have a python hunt that's open to the public. You can come on down, hunt the pythons, turn them into the state, and then they'll give a winner to whoever catches the most pythons and whoever catches the biggest. The Python Hunt is all about the people who go to Florida for the state-sanctioned Python Hunt. And yes, it is incredible.
0: I absolutely will check that out. It sounds very good.
1: All right. Christopher Rosen, thank you so much. Listeners, you can find Christopher's work over at The Ankler. A lot of folks I like are over there talking good and smart about Hollywood. Thanks for what you do, Christopher. Come on back soon.
0: Absolutely. Thank you so much for having me.
10: Thanks again to my guest, Christopher Rosen, deputy editor of The Ankler. Time for a quick break, but once we're back, comedian Roz Hernandez, she shares a lot of funny stories from her big road trip last summer, in which she did stand up at gay bars all across the country. Stick around.
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10: Hey, y'all. Sam Sanders here. Welcome back to my show. Let's get into my conversation with comedian Roz Hernandez. She is a comedian who is doing comedy unlike just about any other working comic I'm watching right now. On so many counts, Roz is just different from all the others.
13: I used to live my life as a gay man. Then I retired. What happened was I started having this quote in my head from Mark Twain. It's not Mark Twain. It's his sister, Shania. It's man, I feel like a woman. Okay. Yes, let's go, girls.
10: For starters, she is a trans woman in a comedy world still ruled by bros. And she's taken a pretty unconventional role in her stand-up. Forget the comedy clubs. Roz Hernandez recently did a countrywide stand-up tour at gay bars. Not comedy clubs. Roz and I cover a lot in this chat, including how our current political climate changes the jokes she gets to tell as a trans woman. Roz likes to make trans jokes herself, but those are a lot harder to make than they were, say, 5 years ago, even for her. All right, without further ado, Roz Hernandez, let's get into it.
1: This comedy tour that you embarked on, I've spoken to a lot of comedians over the years, and the way you did your tour, I had never seen it, heard of it being done this way before. You decide that you want to do a lot of comedy, and you want to do a tour where you're only doing comedy in queer spaces. So you put out an all call on Instagram, and you say, I want to tour the country. I want to do comedy shows in queer spaces. Get at me.
13: Yeah.
1: That's wild.
13: It was great.
1: What made you want to do that?
13: It was so fun. Just because, like, the comments of just people tagging places, and then some places wouldn't, like, get their local communities to start tagging the venues to be like, please, please. Like, and I literally was like, I had nothing on my calendar. So I was like, I'll do 100 cities.
1: And you said that you would drive yourself.
13: I didn't think it out. I was literally like, let's just see if anyone will want me to do this.
1: Yeah.
13: So I was sitting there and I was thinking, places that do drag shows have a stage, they have chairs, they have a dressing room, they have a microphone.
1: Yeah.
13: What else do I need?
1: Yeah.
13: So I was thinking, you know, there's all these markets around the country that I don't necessarily want to go to a comedy club there just because I'm not super famous. I probably won't sell out. And then I have to deal with general audience.
1: Yeah.
13: And I don't know what that can mean in 2025 at the time.
1: It's a weird political climate for trans people.
13: It's weird to be going in the middle of the country, the South. Like, I want to go everywhere. But I know that if I go to
1: a gay bar that has drag shows,
13: yes, I will feel comfortable.
1: Yeah, that's smart.
13: That's a great way for me to go to, I don't know, Oklahoma and in Alabama, like all over the place.
1: Overall, how was the experience?
13: Amazing.
1: Really? Tell me about the moment or set or stop that was the most life-changing on this trans comedy tour across the country.
13: You know, when I went to Colorado Springs early on.
1: Okay.
13: And I had a lot of people that were leading me to feel very nervous about going to Colorado Springs.
14: Why?
13: Well, there was a really bad shooting a few years back at a club called Club Q.
14: Oh, and, I think I remember hearing about this.
13: Yeah, it targeted queer people. And I think that had a lot to do with it, but also just a reputation of the city that, you know, people were just putting this on me. You know, they were just like, oh, you better be careful. Oh, I can't believe you're going there, you know. And I was like, there's a club there. I didn't know about it. I didn't know about it ahead of time, but a lot of people there are saying, come to this place, come to this place. And I'm like, it looks like a nice place. The people that are working there are super nice to me.
14: Yeah.
13: This is going to work. So I'm going to go. And I went and I met the people there and I met the community and it was a sold out show and it was so fun and so beautiful. And I was just on stage and I was looking at this room of people that we were all just on the same wavelength. And I really left that night and went to my hotel room and I said, this is working.
14: Yeah.
13: This, you know, I had done maybe like five shows or something leading up to that. And, you know, it's slightly different than being a drag queen hosting a drag show in a gay bar or being a stand-up doing comedy in a comedy club or traditional comedy venue. It's just a little bit different. And it took a minute for me to figure out the exact
14: way to do it. Well, because it's probably just harder to wrangle those cats. Like, it's probably harder to just get that room to lock into you.
13: Well, and that's why it's very important to charge a ticket price.
14: Say more.
13: Well, I have always felt that if people pay a couple of dollars, even if it's just $5, I did charge a little bit more than that.
14: Good for you.
13: But if they pay, then they will pay attention. But if it's open to the public, that's when you have people that are going out to the club because they wanted to catch up with their friends after work or whatever. And then now I'm talking over their meeting.
14: Yeah.
13: And so I wanted to make sure that all the shows were, you had to have a ticket to be there.
10: Hey, if you are just now joining me, I'm here with comedian Roz Hernandez. Her new audiobook details her experiences touring the country as a trans performer. It is called Peeing in an Empty Bottle and Other Glamorous Shenanigans of an Almost Famous Transgender Comedian on the Road.
14: What stop was the scariest for you, where you felt the least safe?
13: I was scared going into that one.
14: To Colorado Springs. Really?
13: I was scared going into that one. And as soon as I walked into my hotel, it was windy. You know, I'm doing all this alone. Yeah. I have two suitcases that I'm wheeling. Mm-hmm. And I had just driven for hours. I'm about to go put my makeup on in the hotel room. And the wind is blowing and my hair is all messed up. And as soon as I go into the hotel, I'm fixing my hair. And I hear a guy behind the desk say, girl, your bangs look great. And I was like, girl, your bangs. Oh my God, a gay man.
14: Yes.
13: I'm safe. And, and you know, that's the thing. There's LGBT people everywhere. There are allies everywhere. And I kept telling myself, there is a gay club here that's able to be in business.
14: There's means there's gays around
13: and allies.
14: Yes.
13: And so you know, I always told myself that when I was going places. I mean, I would get more scared going in between cities.
14: Like where?
13: I almost ran out of gas in Mississippi.
14: Girl. When I was a kid, so I grew up in Texas, but my mom's side of the family's from Birmingham. So every summer we would drive to Alabama for a few weeks just to hang out there, and the rule was, you don't stop in Mississippi. And if you have to, it better be during the daylight.
13: Well, I always drove during the daylight.
14: Okay.
13: I mean, I had so many concerns, which I appreciate.
14: Yeah.
13: From a lot of people. I will say, I feel like a little bit of it was my big city friends being like, as if I'm going through something. Like, are you okay? Like, really? don't, Yeah, I had a lot of concern. Mm. And, you know, it's understandable. We had so much news. I mean, as soon as the Trump administration took office, it was like they went right for the trans people.
14: Yes.
13: And yes. And I think I started booking this in March or April. So like Trump had taken office like January, I guess. And then I was, so it was all fresh on our minds.
14: Yeah.
13: It still is. Mm-hmm. Hasn't really stopped. Mm-hmm. But yeah, so people were concerned about me doing this because I also was like, I'm going 100% alone.
14: Yeah.
13: One, because I can't stand being with somebody this whole, I can barely stand myself. I don't need
14: a road trip with somebody. That's a recipe for disaster.
13: Especially when I was going to be doing months. Like, I just wanted to be alone, and I like to be on the open road, and it helps me to think and write jokes and all that. But also, I don't got no money for
14: to be paying somebody.
13: Yeah. What, am I going to pay a security guard to go with me? Please. With what money?
14: Yeah.
13: So I was like, I'm going alone. And I'll drive during the daytime.
14: Yeah.
13: I will. I'm not going to be walking through dark alleys. Like, I'm going to be mindful. Yeah. And
14: mindful until you end up in Mississippi with almost no gas.
13: Now, what happened there? Okay, so I'm driving, and then my light turns on for my gas.
14: Okay.
13: And I'm, like, one lane road. There's truly final destination log trucks in front of me. I can't even like pass. Mm-hmm. There's like school buses. I'm like, have to go slow.
14: Yeah.
13: It's 150 degrees. Mm-hmm. So I have to have the windows down now because I can't use the air conditioning.
14: Oh my God.
13: I'm typing it on my GPS. Like, where is the gas station?
14: Yeah.
13: Cannot find one for, I can't, I was saying in the audiobook, it was more fresh on my mind when I wrote it, but a certain amount of math where I'm like, okay, I have just enough miles left until I can get to the gas station, and I ran out of gas as soon as I pulled in.
14: Oh my God.
13: It was like a miracle.
14: Yeah. You have done this comedy tour across the country in a moment when trans rights are under attack and trans identity is just, it's become a political football. What is the biggest way in which doing comedy in that environment has changed your comedy? Like, do you make jokes differently now than you were before the last year and a half or 2 years of anti-trans attacks?
13: Yeah. Yeah, I do. Because I feel that a couple years ago, it felt to me, because I didn't just perform for predominantly queer audiences.
14: Yeah.
13: And I felt that there was a sense of curiosity from audiences.
14: Yes.
13: That were sort of like, this thing I'm not really privy to of transness, like, I get to hear about. And there was sort of a fun, beautiful thing of them relating to a trans person and being like, oh, that was fun. That was funny.
14: Yeah.
13: I have noticed that there's a lot more people nowadays that instead are like, why do I have to hear about this? It's on the news all the time.
14: Mm-hmm.
13: Why are we talking? We talk about it when we talk about sports now, when we talk about Budweiser now. Like, now, why do I have to hear this?
14: Yeah.
13: And so that's one thing that I think has changed the past few years.
14: Mm-hmm.
13: But also self-deprecation, I've noticed.
14: Mm.
13: I used to feel a little bit more, I used to get away with a little bit more poking fun at transness, which I feel I should be allowed to do because everyone does. Anyone can do, is allowed to do it. But I think in these days, it's, you know, an ally wants, there's nothing funny about transness. You don't make fun of transness.
14: Yeah, it's under attack.
13: Yeah, exactly. And then there's such a thing as getting what I call the wrong laughs, which is people that are like, yeah, make fun of trans people, you know? And so it's walking a line.
14: Has it made the range of trans jokes you can get away with smaller?
13: Yes, I think so. For me.
14: Huh. How does that feel?
13: It's not easy. It is not easy to try to make transness funny in today's climate.
10: All right, time now for a break. When we come back, more with comedian Roz Hernandez. Her very heartfelt audiobook is out right now. It is called Peeing in an Empty Bottle and Other Glamorous Shenanigans of an Almost Famous Transgender Comedian on the Road. Stay with us.
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10: Hey, y'all, it's the Sam Sanders Show. Let's get back to my conversation with comedian Roz Hernandez. Roz spent all of last summer on a road trip. She did stand-up at gay bars across the country, from big cities to small towns. Roz shares what she learned, both about herself as a trans performer and the country at large, in her new audiobook. It is called Peeing in an Empty Bottle and Other Glamorous Shenanigans of an Almost Famous Transgender Comedian on the Road. All right, let's get back into it.
14: Driving across the country, doing comedy, on the road, on your own, as a trans comedian in a moment when trans issues are not just hot button, but life or death for many people. Did your tour in any way change the way that you think about America?
13: I don't know that it changed the general idea that I had, but it was really amazing to experience that there are like-minded people everywhere. And
14: everywhere.
13: Of course, I knew that. But, you know, especially to see people that maybe don't live in a, I guess I don't know the right way to say this, but like, you know, there's big cities and then like a second tier big city, whatever. The people that maybe live 100 miles from there and how special that is to go in there and be able to let your freak flag fly and, you know, that sort of a thing. I mean, it really does make me appreciate those moments of feeling safe and feeling a sense of community. I think that we need community right now. Like, I think honestly everybody does. I don't, whatever your community is, I just think that we are so, it's so tempting to just stay home and be on our phones, and now we're getting AI in the mix where it's like, next are going to be the AI boyfriends and girlfriends. Oh, yeah. And it's like, we just need to be with each other.
14: Mm-hmm.
13: And laughter really can bring a room together. I mean, that's what's so, it's so magical to have a whole room of people on the same wavelength and sharing a laugh together.
14: Mm-hmm.
13: And I don't know. I think that, again, these are all things I've always known, but it just kind of felt, and I'm so over now more than ever.
14: Yeah.
13: But like,
14: yeah,
13: kind of now more than ever.
14: Yeah.
13: Well, it's a good one.
14: It's a good one. Well, even hearing you talk about finding pockets of queerness and allies everywhere, it is a good reminder. I think our online discourse, our political discourse will have you see America as like groups of various tribes. Mm-hmm. And so everybody in Texas must be a conservative and everybody in New Jersey must be a liberal. And these people are here and those people are there. But in actuality, as you're saying, there's all kinds of people everywhere.
13: Yeah.
14: And without fail, wherever there are straight people, there are going to be queer people because straight people keep making queer babies. So yeah, exactly. We're everywhere. We're everywhere.
13: And, you know, something that actually I knew this going into it as well, but I wanted to learn from it, which is coexisting.
14: Mm.
13: Because, you know, people love to say LA is a bubble, which, yes, it is, but there's a lot of people here. Yeah. And
14: it's like a big chopped salad in a bubble. Like, yes. It's in a bubble, but everything's in there.
13: But everything's in that bubble.
14: Blue cheese included. Yes. Like, everything is in here.
13: And I am going to some places where it's like, these people have to coexist with each other.
14: Mm-hmm.
13: And I really don't have to do that on the daily.
14: What do you mean?
13: Like, living in a big city, I can kind of be in my bubble. And yes. I can have a career where I kind of perform in a bubble.
14: Yeah.
13: Sort of, at least that's what I want.
14: Totally. Whereas like you're in the small town, you're using the same grocery store as everybody else.
13: Well, you've got coworkers, you've got family members, you've got people that don't see eye to eye with you, but you have to coexist.
14: Yeah.
13: And going to some of these queer places, I was asking them about how do you deal with those audience members? Because honestly, if you were in LA and somebody came in and they were, you know, for however they might be doing it, given signs that they are Trump supporters, over
14: they'd be out of there.
13: They would get kicked out.
14: Oh yeah, really quickly. Yeah,
13: and it's a different situation when maybe it's more common, maybe it's more accepted in the area.
14: Yeah.
13: Like, so I had to talk. I was very curious about it.
14: Are those audiences harder? Like, I'm guessing that you, on the course of this tour, we're playing rooms where there were a good amount of Trump supporters in the room, and you're telling them jokes about queerness and transness as a trans comedian. Was it hard? Did you feel difficulty?
13: I don't know. I don't know if there was. I mean, there probably was. There probably was a few places I went that were a little bit more of a melting pot in the audience.
14: Mm-hmm.
13: But I didn't really encounter that at all.
14: Good.
13: I mean, I really did create a bubble for myself.
14: Safe space. I love
13: that's
14: it.
13: That's what
14: I
13: want at this point.
10: Hey, if you are just now joining me, I'm here with comedian Roz Hernandez. Her new audiobook details her experiences touring the country as a trans performer. It is called Peeing in an Empty Bottle and Other Glamorous Shenanigans of an Almost Famous Transgender Comedienne on the Road.
14: I want to talk more about your comedy and that tour, but I want to take a detour and talk about something that you mentioned. Your other whole career as a person of the ghosts.
13: Yeah, which is like, I'm very grateful for it because it's popped off in its own way. And there is, I would say probably, you know, it's not a huge population of people that know who I am, but I would say majority of them know me from that.
14: Yes.
13: And but then there's also some people that only know me as a stand-up and don't have any interest in that and don't know anything about any of that.
14: Yeah. How would we describe that part of your career? You have a podcast about ghosts.
13: Yeah.
14: You had a show on Hulu for a while about queer ghost hunting.
2: What color is Roz's dress? They both said red.
13: Red. This isn't red. This is magenta. Okay.
21: It's a man for sure. He doesn't know what magenta is.
13: Yeah, I have a feeling you don't know magenta. Can we talk to someone that has good taste? Whoever we were just talking to does not know fashion.
14: What is your term for the ghost part of your career? Ghost whisperer, ghost hunter, ghost huntress.
13: Ghost huntress.
14: Yeah.
13: Well, part of the reason I got into that was because a couple of years back, closer to a decade actually, podcasting, it really felt like you got to have a theme.
14: Yes.
13: You know?
14: Yes. And yes. What's your angle?
13: What's your thing? And like, My Favorite Murder, you know, I was very inspired by them, Karen and Georgia over there, because they're two funny gals that were talking about true crime. Yeah. And they weren't necessarily, you know, professional experts on true crime. They were just two people that liked to talk about it.
14: Yeah.
13: And that's how I was with ghosts. I was somebody that, like, I love to be at a party and be like, you ever see a ghost? And it was just something I always found fascinating.
14: Yeah.
13: And, you know, I believed in, but also, you know, it's kind of fun when it's something that's unknown to be like, is that real? Is it not? I don't know. It's the mystery of life.
14: Yeah.
13: And so I would watch those shows and read the books and whatever about ghosts. And I just thought everyone took it so seriously. And, you know, it was just a lot of people wearing all black, yelling at invisible dead people. And I was like, where's the color? Where's the, like, there's so much potential for this to be funny.
14: Yeah.
13: And so I started the podcast Ghosted. And then before I knew it, I was like,
14: you're the ghost lady.
13: I'm the ghost lady.
14: Do you like that?
13: Sometimes and sometimes not.
14: Okay.
13: I always do like it.
14: Yeah.
13: Because I really enjoy it.
14: Yeah.
13: I think it's really fun.
14: Yeah.
13: But the downside of it is that there's a lot of people that just see me as a ghost hunter.
14: Yes.
13: Like, I've had people before be like, that ghost hunter is doing comedy now, kind of a thing. And like, it started with me being a comedian, just looking for a topic. So I kind of resent that when it happens. But instead, I'm like, okay, well, then I just need more people to know I do stand up.
14: There you go.
13: So I'm just constantly trying to let people know that. Because I have people come to my stand up shows that are like, why isn't she talking about ghosts?
14: Really?
13: Yes.
14: What's your favorite ghost joke?
13: I don't, here's the thing. I have to do an hour every week. I have a YouTube show about ghosts. If I got something about ghosts, I'm doing it there.
14: Yeah.
13: Or it's been said that both of those.
14: Yeah.
13: So when I go on stage, that's where I go to make other fun stuff of bisexual women or whatever. I got other things to talk about. I can't just talk about dead people all the time.
14: Bisexual women or ghosts? Bigger threat.
13: I mean, well, yeah, that's, I don't know. But I like to explore that.
14: Oh, my goodness. I could talk to you all day. I'm a fan. Tell folks where to find your audiobook, where to find your podcast, where to find your comedy. Plug yourself.
13: Okay. Well, if you like me, there's about 8.5 hours or something like that of me in this new audiobook, which is called Peeing in an Empty Bottle and Other Glamorous Shenanigans of an Almost Famous Transgender Comedian.
14: Yes.
13: It's everywhere you get audiobooks. And
14: it's a good read. I love your read on it. You're fun to listen to.
13: Yeah, and it's a little bit different than a typical audiobook because we have,
14: Clips.
13: Clips. Yeah, and it feels almost like a documentary at times, and I don't know.
14: I like
13: I'm
14: it.
13: Really happy with it.
14: Oh, yeah. All right, let's go ghost hunting. We'll do it.
13: In your dream.
14: Ross, thank you.
10: 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Our showrunner is Tyler Green. Our senior producer is Bennett Purser. Andrea Bautista is our producer and social media editor. Phil Richards is our technical director. Katie Gilchrist mixed and recorded this episode. Miriam Fernanda Alcala Delgado assists with social media. Bo Delmore is our video lead. 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Alicia Baitoub composed our theme music. And together, Arnie Seipel and I executive produced this show. 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
5: You're listening to the newsroom from the BBC World Service with me, Pete Ross. I'm sorry, I seem to have had some technical difficulties here. Coming up on the programme, if you just bear with me, I'm sorry, the screen has disappeared in front of me. I'm sure we'll get it back in just a second. The US says it's launched what it describes as retaliatory strikes on Iran. Scientists find evidence of lava on Mars, the point to the potential of sustain of life.
22: Mars once hosted much larger and more complex underground magma systems than we'd previously imagined.
5: At the World Cup, Iran and Egypt are playing in Seattle as Pride Weekend begins there.
23: There are so many people here that are in either country's outfit.
24: BBC News with Chris Barrow. The US military says it's carried out strikes against Iran in response to an attack on a commercial ship in the Strait of Hormuz on Thursday, which American officials said was violating the ceasefire agreement. A statement on social media said US aircraft struck missile and drone storage locations and coastal radar sites. Iran's Revolutionary Guard said it targeted US military positions in the region in response. More from our North America editor, Sarah Smith.
25: It does show you, I think, just how determined Donald Trump is to try and make sure that the Strait of Hormuz is open to commercial traffic. That was the main priority for him, the reason why they were able to strike this memorandum of understanding with Iran. He made quite a lot of concessions to get there. He wants the price of oil to keep falling and global trade to be restarted as a result of this. And what we don't know is how this is going to affect the ongoing talks that are trying to get to a final resolution of this conflict.
24: Israel and Lebanon have signed a framework agreement that's been brokered by the United States after five rounds of negotiations in Washington. The U.S. Secretary of State, Marco Rubio, said the framework would initiate a clear process to restore Lebanon's sovereignty and disarm Hezbollah. The Venezuelan authorities say more than 900 people are now known to have died in Wednesday's two huge earthquakes, as the United Nations says more than 50,000 remain unaccounted for. Another strong tremor was felt off Venezuela's northern coast on Friday afternoon. Will Grant reports from Caracas.
26: The scene in Los Palos Grandes, one of the worst affected neighborhoods of Caracas, remains bleak. Earth-moving equipment is lifting huge concrete slabs out of the way so that rescue teams can continue their work looking for the people still trapped in the rubble. Around a police cordon, neighbors have gathered to pray and support one another. Young people in one street were giving out water, coffee and food to rescue workers and the gathered family members.
24: The authorities installed by Russia in Crimea have declared a state of emergency as Ukraine intensifies its attacks on the annexed peninsula. The Moscow-appointed governor said the move would facilitate decision-making to ensure stable operations, but did not specify what that meant in practice. Amid increased Ukrainian drone attacks, people are facing fuel rationing and increased power blackouts. Germany and Poland are braced for more sweltering conditions above 40 degrees Celsius on Saturday as the heatwave linked to dozens of deaths in Western Europe moves further east. Scientists say the heatwave has been the most severe and widespread ever, leaving nearly half of the region's 800 cities grappling with unprecedented heat stress. Organisers in Belgium say they've cancelled this weekend's reenactment of Napoleon's defeat at the Battle of Waterloo. In Britain, the extreme heat conditions are forecast to begin fading, with heavy thunderstorms expected on Sunday. World news from the BBC. President Trump has threatened to impose a 100% import tariff against any country that targets American tech companies with a digital services tax. The European Union has vowed to respond swiftly and decisively if Mr. Trump carries out his threat. Here's Lily Jamali.
0: In a social media post, President Trump said numerous European countries had been discussing what he called the imminent implementation of a digital services tax. This is a tax on revenue earned by companies and would hit American tech giants like Amazon, Google, and Meta. Some already pay a tax on money they make abroad from their social media ads, data collection, and marketplaces run on their sites. Mr. Trump warned he would impose a 100% tariff on goods from any European country that introduces such a tax, and added that the tariff would supersede any trade deals already agreed.
24: The U.S. has allowed the artificial intelligence company Anthropic to release its powerful Claude Mythos 5 AI model to what it described as trusted partners. 2 weeks ago, Washington ordered Anthropic not to allow anyone who is not American to use the model, Anthropic's latest. It's included the company's foreign staff. Now Anthropic will be able to release it to more than 100 U.S. institutions. France has condemned the decision by the military government in Burkina Faso to break off diplomatic ties, describing the move as hostile and baseless. A spokesman for the regime said conditions for mutual respect no longer existed, and he accused the French government of ceaseless activism against Burkina Faso's national interests. The tiny nation of Cape Verde are through to the knockout stages of the Men's Football World Cup with a goalless draw against Saudi Arabia. Spain beat Uruguay 1-0, meaning Spain go through and Uruguay are out of the competition. In the day's last matches, Egypt are playing Iran, while Belgium take on New Zealand. And that's the latest world news from the BBC.
5: You're listening to the newsroom from the BBC World Service with me, Pete Ross. We start in Venezuela, where the number of dead after Wednesday's devastating twin earthquakes is rising dramatically as more bodies are recovered from collapsed buildings. The latest official figures say over 900 people have been killed. The United Nations says more than 50,000 people are still unaccounted for. Those figures alone give us a sense of the scale of this disaster. The northern state of La Guaira was one of the worst hit areas. Our reporter Vanessa Silva is there.
4: The level of devastation has no words to explain what we have seen in this area of this coastal town of Venezuela. The one that was hit with more force with the earthquakes that shake the country on Wednesday. You can see there's so many destruction. Wherever you see is a building collapsed. This building at my back is just completely lining to one side. It's about to collapse, and there is so many places, and you can see people struggling with their own hands. Trying to remove the rubble, the concrete, everything in the searching of the loved ones, but it's a lot of work that is needed. The help, the international rescue teams are arriving to Venezuela, but still is not enough. It still is not deployed in all the places that we are seeing today. I mean, we literally see the floor open, the earth breaks in this area of La Guaira.
5: Vanessa Silva in La Guaira. Just to the south of there in the capital Caracas, our Latin America correspondent Will Grant has been back to the neighbourhood where he used to live.
1: I'm standing on the very corner of my street, and only a matter of meters away is a completely flattened building. I used to walk past it every day. I lived three doors down. A very, very strange feeling to be looking at that building so devastated, knowing that as the earth moving equipment moves in now to pull out rubble and make a situation safe for rescue crews to try and go back in again, that sort of game of stopping earth moving to listen again and see if there's any signs of life is just harrowing to see, with all the neighbours sitting out on their porches waiting for information, crossing their fingers, praying and so on. And I'm looking right as we speak at homes that have had the complete front of them sheared off, apartment blocks that will never be possible to be inhabited again. I've seen groups of architects and surveyors, presumably from the city and some private firms, trying to work out what is safe, what can be salvaged, and what eventually will be need to be demolished. But for right now, I think the majority of the focus of most Venezuelans is on this shocking, this awful figure of 50,000 missing.
5: Yeah, that's quite an overwhelming figure. Do we have any updates on what more we can expect from that? And can you describe the sort of response? I understand that it's quite chaotic. The earthquake perhaps has exposed, you know, the fragility of the medical system there due to economic reasons, etc. What exactly is going on with that as well?
1: Well, let's start with the numbers. I mean, we've seen the number of dead creep up from, you know, around about 100 to then over 200 and now closer to 1,000. And the fears are that those numbers, that shocking number of 50,000 missing, will start to be converted into, unfortunately, numbers of dead in due course. As for the second question about whether or not the state can cope, basically, whether or not there's sufficient equipment, earth-moving equipment and so on, what the response has been, well, I think it's fair to say it's been patchy, as you might expect. Venezuela has been through some extremely tough economic times in recent years. There's been deep-seated problems with corruption and so on. So at a time like this, you're right, those things are exposed. There's the fact that in the economic turmoil of recent years, somewhere between 20 to 25% of the population left. There's been this massive outward exodus of young people and expertise. Plus, of course, the political situation that only a matter of months ago, 6 months ago, there were airstrikes in this city. This nation had its president removed at gunpoint by US troops. All of these things create instability, of course. So look, I think the truth of the matter is that Venezuelans are coping the very best they can. The response among ordinary people is really impressive, really laudable. Everybody is turning out as best possible. I'm seeing so many people volunteering, health workers walking past me right now, no doubt doing extra shifts and shifts on top of shifts, and of course ordinary people turning out with water and food and donations at every turn.
5: Will Grant in Caracas. The group stage of the Men's World Cup winds up this weekend with a number of matches still to be played, and crucially several places in the 32-team knockout stage still up for grabs. One game that stands out, but perhaps due to events away from the pitch, is between Iran and Egypt. It's currently taking place in Seattle, which is also hosting a Pride Parade this weekend. LGBTQ plus relationships are illegal in Iran, and gay and transgender people are heavily repressed in Egypt and often arrested. Just before the match got underway, we heard from our correspondent in Seattle, Shaima Khalil.
6: Seattle is hosting one of the most unique juxtapositions of this World Cup. High sporting stakes on the pitch as Egypt and Iran edge their way to the knockout stages in this Group G match, also designated as Pride Match, as the city gears up to celebrate its Pride weekend, much to the discomfort of federations of both Muslim-majority countries. They complained to FIFA. The football governing body said Pride flags will be allowed in the stadium, even though it insists Seattle designated this as a Pride match. So what do fans think about all of this?
23: There's so many people here that are in either country's outfit and hanging out with others that are wearing rainbow. Everyone seems to be having a good time. I have been walking around for a couple hours, haven't seen anyone arguing, yelling. There's some protests about political views, but they've been very respected, and it's just been really awesome to see that most of this has been about love and about peace and people coming together and celebrating sports and togetherness.
7: It's just about bringing lots of people together, being to come out and sort of support and like show the love for everybody. And you know, there's a lot going on, but I'm glad that we can all sort of coexist.
8: I'm feeling super recharged being around all this excitement for the match, excitement for Pride. It's super fun, and I'm living for it. It's waking me up. It's better than a coffee.
9: As a host city, we're so thrilled to have all of these fans from around the world coming to our doorstep, joining us here, seeing what it feels like to live in a space that celebrates the queer community regularly. We have Pride flags on our houses year-round. It's not something that's just one day.
11: I don't know if it's affecting the mood, because I feel like it's just more about the energy and like bringing the Egyptian people together. But I think it's amazing that it's a Pride night. As somebody who's like very pro LGBT, like, it's amazing to see the two come together, honestly, to see like Pride night come together, as well as like the Egyptian fans, as somebody who's Egyptian. I think it's beautiful.
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0: Good grace.
1: British Prime Minister Keir Starmer resigned on Monday. And if you're keeping score at home, he is the sixth PM to resign in the 10 years since Britain voted to leave the EU. The UK has had its share of problems since then, so the revolving door at 10 Downing Street is kind of understandable. But after a decade, some observers are now openly wondering if the country has become ungovernable. Jill Lawless is the chief UK correspondent for the Associated Press. Jill, welcome back to the show.
2: Thank you.
1: So Keir Starmer resigned on Monday. Did he really have a choice in the matter, or do you think this was a long time coming?
2: He didn't have a choice, and it has been a long time coming. I mean, it's been coming almost since he won that landslide election 2 years ago. The Labour Party won almost two-thirds of the seats in the House of Commons, but they only got 34% of the vote. 2 years ago. So it was never the case that they were hugely popular. And from the start, he's sort of been less popular even than the party. And, you know, not a charismatic politician, I think most people would agree, a sort of managerial type, which a lot of people thought was, you know, what we wanted and needed after the years of turmoil under the Conservatives. But he just never seemed to get out of first gear. He made a series of sort of political miscalculations and missteps that angered voters. He never got the economic growth he promised when running for election. You know, he had errors of judgment, like, I mean, appointing Peter Mandelson as ambassador to Washington and then having to fire him when it turned out Peter Mandelson was good friends with Jeffrey Epstein. And then last month in May, when Labour did really terribly in a bunch of local and regional elections, that was the last straw that kind of tilted the Labour Party into a bit of a panic.
1: Mm. You mentioned some personal missteps he made. Can you give us some more specifics?
2: You know, he got in as a kind of safe pair of hands and a kind of quite, you know, upstanding seeming type guy. He's a former public prosecutor, successful lawyer, human rights lawyer. But from the start, it kind of all seemed to go wrong. There was right away this, I mean, scandal's too strong a word, but a mini scandal about him accepting freebies. I mean, it was this kind of things like designer suits and designer spectacles rather than anything bigger, but it didn't really go with his image. And then there were the kind of policy things, attempts to cut welfare that, you know, one of them was to remove a winter fuel payment that goes to pensioners to help people heat their homes in the winter. So taking that away from several million people, you know, was kind of a bad look. I mean, he also sort of, he struggled, I think, like a lot of politicians in the kind of center or center left, to, on the one hand, he's trying to like appeal to voters who have deserted for parties further to the right, who are maybe very concerned about immigration and that sort of thing. He wanted to try and keep those. But then he's also got people who are voters who were very disappointed that that Labour wasn't more kind of progressive, that it didn't speak up loudly enough for the Palestinians during the Gaza war, or that it seemed not to condemn racist violence when that broke out.
1: He is the sixth PM in 10 years. You know, this is obviously a larger problem. So what's driving that? Why are we seeing prime ministers who can't seem to make it past, you know, a head of wilting lettuce?
2: I mean, my one word answer, it's a bit simplistic, but my one word answer is Brexit. Mm. You know, this is the 10th anniversary, actually, this week of the vote to leave the European Union. And that's really, I mean, the first resignation was the day after David Cameron, the prime minister who called that referendum and lost it, resigned. And ever since then, the sort of fallout from that decision has just defeated one prime minister after another in one way or another. You know, it had a negative economic impact. It suppressed economic growth so that, you know, prime ministers working against a backdrop where it's really hard to get the economy going. It split voters into two camps, basically, you know, leavers and remainers, and they're still sort of in those two camps. And that also fractured the old Labour and Conservative parties in ways. And it drove the rise of populist parties because, you know, we've had Brexit now. It was about 5 years ago the country actually left the EU, and it's kind of made everyone unhappy. The people who supported it think, well, that didn't deliver the economic benefits that and the freedoms that we thought it would. And then the people who are against it say, well, look, it was as bad as we thought it was going to be. So you have this sort of quite jaded and cynical electorate that is maybe unwilling to give politicians a chance. And then, you know, we've got social media and all that sort of thing that drives people even more to extremes. And, you know, without wanting to let Keir Starmer off the hook, I think any prime minister now is operating in a very difficult political situation.
0: Mm-hmm. Yeah, I want to dive into that more, because if you have this electorate that's sort of roughly divided in these two camps, some who are unhappy with how much the country has not moved closer to the goals of Brexit, and then half who are wishing to go back to the EU. How do you govern a population like that? You know, what is a prime minister to do?
2: Yeah, I mean, it's a really good question. And I don't know that any prime minister's quite found the answer to that, because basically since the referendum, they've either been driven out by trying to, you know, deliver Brexit and failing, or by the political splits that resulted. I think what politicians struggle with is whether they want to reopen the whole can of worms. I mean, there's definitely been a political movement in political voter sentiment since Brexit. Polls pretty consistently show that if the referendum were today, people would vote to re-enter the EU. But on the other hand, a lot of people just don't want to revisit that debate. It was very unpleasant and very divisive. And I think politicians are also very wary of treading there. And the Labour Party, even though it was for remaining in the EU, a lot of its voters did vote to leave, and it, you know, wants to hang on to those voters. So it's kind of treading very carefully. I mean, Keir Starmer promised a reset with the EU. They have made some changes to get closer, but not the really fundamental ones, which would be something like rejoining the single market for goods and services and free movement of people, which is really a red line that Keir Starmer drew for the Labour Party. He said, we're not going to do that. We won't cross that red line. And until the party does that, maybe this whole Brexit conundrum is going to remain unresolved.
0: Mm-hmm. I mean, there's a bit of a cheeky idea being floated in think pieces that for the short term anyway, the UK might actually be ungovernable. Like, what do you think of that idea?
2: I mean, it's obviously, I guess, a bit of an exaggeration. It's not a failed state or anything like that. But I mean, it's definitely the case that as a result of Brexit, not just Brexit, obviously you can date some of this back to the 2008 financial crash that has, the reverberations are still being felt, and that's fueled the rise of populism around the world. I mean, it has made it increasingly difficult. I feel like it's just sped up. British politics has been on, you know, fast forward for the last 10 years or so, where, you know, yeah, the prime ministers get one roll of the dice, a few months to make a good impression, and if they don't, then they're out. So it is kind of hard to know whether any leader could overcome that. That said, Keir Starmer probably did lack some of the skills that maybe someone else would have that could enable them to make a better case to the public. And then, of course, I guess if the economy ever did start growing in the way it did in the years before 2008, that would probably resolve some of the ungovernability, because people would feel less worried about their finances, less worried about the future.
0: Andy Burnham seems set to be the next PM. You know, some say he's a better salesman than Starmer. He's got a bit more charisma, but he is set to govern on the same policies as Starmer. So, what kind of chance do you think he'll have? Or are we going to be looking at his, you know, PAP photo in the back of a car in a year or two?
2: I mean, we might. It's really hard to say. He's obviously more charismatic, very clearly much more of a people person, and has those soft political skills that Keir Starmer really lacked. But he has also said that he won't veer too much from the manifesto that Labour ran on in 2024, with its promises not to increase income tax or other major taxes. So, I mean, he does have some bold political ideas, but it's not really clear where he's going to get the money from. So we may just be in a situation where we're testing whether, you know, changing the messenger without substantially changing the message is going to make that much of a difference.
0: Mm. Really appreciate you taking the time today.
2: Thank you very much.
0: Jill Lawless is the chief UK correspondent for the Associated Press. Here are some other stories we're keeping an eye on this weekend.
3: Train services, transportation services have been disrupted because in many cases, the old equipment, the signals and so forth just can't deal with this extreme heat.
0: The UK set a new record this week for high temperatures in June. Twice, actually. Temperatures hit 36.4 Celsius on Thursday, beating the previous record set the day before. And it's not just Britain. France, Germany, Austria, Italy, most of Western Europe is dealing with extreme heat. dozens of people have died from drowning or heat-related incidents. And
4: remember, this is still the group stages. There's more to do, more soccer to come.
0: Yes, there is. This is the first time the Canadian men's soccer team has made it to the elimination round at the World Cup. They face South Africa tomorrow. The two teams have only ever faced off once in international competition. South Africa won that match in 2007, but Canada is ranked higher in this year's tournament. Coming up on Day 6, why politicians want to get close to your favorite sports events. I'm Emile Niazi, in for Brent Bambury.
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3: I'm Emil Niazi, in for Brent Bambury. Welcome back to Day 6. I cried a little. I was so happy. We were driving in the vehicle and I saw it and I screamed a little bit like a 12-year-old girl at a Taylor Swift concert saying, "Oh my gosh, there it is." And I got a little weepy-eyed. I was so happy and so proud of what we've been able to do.
4: That's Pauline Emerson Frabe. She's describing the first time she saw this year's Gay Pride billboard along the highway between Winkler and Morden in Manitoba.
3: The billboard we had this year was a black background and a simple rainbow, and in white lettering said, "Pride belongs in the Pembina Valley." Very simple, concise, easy to read while you're driving along at 100 kilometers an hour.
4: Pauline's the president of Pembina Valley Pride, which includes Winkler and Morden. She's also the co-chair of the Manitoba Pride Alliance.
3: This is a very, very conservative part of the country. And my wife and I moved here from Milwaukee, Wisconsin, which is not as conservative. And so it was nice to see that validation. It was nice to know that others were going to see that validation.
4: Earlier this month, Winkler held its first ever Pride Parade. But then last Sunday, the Pride billboard was vandalized and covered with black spray paint.
3: We were really disheartened when we saw on Sunday that the billboard was spray painted over. It was clearly, it wasn't a tagging situation. It wasn't just somebody going up there and graffitiing. Somebody clearly was going up there and covering up the message.
4: And that's not the only incident of Pride vandalism in the country this month.
5: Oxford OPP are investigating more Pride flag thefts in Norwich Township.
6: This isn't the first time property in Smiths Falls decorated for Pride Month has been vandalized.
7: Surrey police are investigating after a Pride crosswalk was defaced.
8: Police in York Region say two 18-year-old suspects are facing charges after a Pride flag was burned at a Markham school.
4: In the Pembina Valley, they weren't sure how to respond to the vandalism.
3: The board of Pembina Valley Pride, we were talking about what can we do to let people know that it's still okay. That's our biggest message in this, is that it's, even though somebody is hating out there, doesn't mean that we don't stand behind that message that Pride belongs in the Pembina Valley. And through discussions, we thought, well, why don't we just put a picture of the vandalism on a t-shirt and update our t-shirt. And then someone came up with, "You can't spray the gay away," which is sort of a spin on this idea that sort of goes around that you can't pray the gay away. So we said, "You can't spray the gay away." And we already had a contract with the printer and we uploaded the design, and within 24 hours, we were able to have those shirts available for sales. And it has been the most successful campaign we have ever had. We've had t-shirt orders from the United States, from all over Canada, also Manitoba and the Pembina Valley, but coming from all over.
4: Tomorrow, one of the largest Pride parades in the world will dance and party its way through the streets of Toronto, and Tuesday marks the end of Pride Month. Pauline says it's still important to spread the message of Pride.
3: The battle is never truly over. The moment you think you've won it is when someone's coming in from left field to try to take those rights away from you. Canada may not be as progressive as it touts itself to be, but that doesn't mean that there aren't boots on the ground

0: keeping it going, making sure it doesn't stop, making sure that all across this country, we belong, that queer people have a place here. We're your neighbors, we're your shop clerks, we're your sanitation workers, we're your lawyers, we're all around, and we're just trying to live our life, and we're just trying to be happy. We're still keeping our chin up, but we're still reminding people that it's okay to be who you are, because we're being told day to day that it's not.
1: Pauline Emerson Frabe is the president of Pembina Valley Pride in Manitoba.

0: We're into week three of the 2026 FIFA World Cup. The knockout stage starts tomorrow, and the stakes are getting real. But off the pitch, that's been true for a very long time. Major sports events like the World Cup are also great opportunities for governments and corporations to cozy up to people's affection for sport and improve their images. That's what's known as sports washing. It's not something that's been typically associated with North American democracies, but Jules Boykoff says it should be now. Jules Boykoff is a professor of politics at Pacific University. He's also a former U.S. Olympic soccer player and the author of the new book, Red Card, the 2026 World Cup, Sports Washing, and the FIFA Greed Machine. Jules Boykoff, good morning and welcome to the program.
1: Great to be with you.
0: We've sort of seen the term sports washing starting to be used a bit more regularly. You know, it's kind of entered the mainstream, but usually we're talking about places like, you know, Saudi Arabia, Qatar, Russia. When you're looking at this World Cup through that lens, you know, what are you seeing and what are you kind of talking about when you're using that term?
1: If sports washing is when political leaders use sports to try to look legitimate or important on the world stage while deflecting attention from chronic social problems or human rights woes at home, while at the same time teeing up opportunities for political gain, economic gain, diplomatic gain, then we definitely saw that in places like Qatar and Russia, the two previous World Cup hosts. But we're also very much seeing it in the United States right now. I mean, Donald Trump has a lot that he'd like to deflect our attention from. Emil, we could talk all night long about the list here. I mean, You know, the Epstein files, his incredibly low, historically low approval ratings, the way that the war in Iran is going, inflation, you name it. And so the worse things go domestically, the more he has an incentive to use sports like a political life raft of sorts. And last thing I would say is, you know, previously, I've certainly noticed that the term sports washing is often used in an ethnocentric, if not xenophobic fashion. It's those other people over there that engage in sports washing. And I think Donald Trump is hopefully showing the world that it can happen just about anywhere.
0: And certainly the head of FIFA and Donald Trump seem to kind of be pals. We've seen their arms around each other quite a bit.
1: Oh, absolutely. I mean, Infantino is Trump's sports washing assist man. I mean, he is sports washing enabler number one. And both men have a propensity for spectacle. Both of them love opulence. Both of them seem to enjoy being in the spotlight, and they seem to genuinely get along. I mean, Infantino has spent more time in the White House than any elected official from around the world. I mean, they could legitimately start charging Infantino rent. And in fact, actually, Infantino does pay rent to Trump Towers up in New York City. He was covering all his bases, and FIFA's renting space up there as well. Infantino has even gone to the Melania opening. And of course, as everybody will know, he gave the FIFA Peace Prize to Donald Trump back in December 2025, which I must say was a massive misstep if you think about it. I mean, not just because Donald Trump does not deserve a Peace Prize. I mean, that's clear. But because of the timing, I mean, he gave it to him ahead of the World Cup. If Infantino were thinking strategically, he'd be like, I'm going to give a FIFA Peace Prize to somebody out there. I don't know who it's going to be, but somebody after the World Cup. And just maybe that might have put Donald Trump on his best behavior. But no such calculations were in play.
0: You know, in the run-up to 2022 World Cup in Qatar, there was a lot of outcry. People were even calling for boycotts. So how did Qatar and FIFA kind of navigate that and skirt around people saying that, you know, Qatar should not host the World Cup?
1: Yeah, well, first, a lot of legitimate concerns were raised around Qatar hosting the event. For starters, more than 6,700 people who are migrant workers in Qatar died between 2010 and 2021, the year before the tournament. 2010 was when they were awarded it. That's an enormous amount of death. LGBTQ people were perennially persecuted in Qatar. So there was real questions about whether gay folks and trans folks would be welcome to the tournament at all. And yet it didn't seem to bother FIFA in the least. Mm-hmm. They sent their guy, Gianni Infantino. He actually uprooted and he moved his family to Qatar. He lived there and essentially ran interference around the criticisms that I just raised and other criticisms that were in the air at that time. So FIFA will do pretty much anything it needs to do to keep its money spigot open. And I think Qatar is a good example of how that can work.
2: And then, you know, Russia has the 2018 FIFA World Cup. What did you see in terms of, you know, Putin and Russia sort of benefiting from hosting that?
1: Well, Putin would often talk about how he was leading this decade of sport, and that included the 2014 Sochi Olympics and then, of course, also the Men's World Cup and some other events. But after the Sochi Olympics in 2014, Vladimir Putin was at the height of his popularity. I mean, he had 86% approval ratings then, right after the Olympics. And what did he do with that popularity? He invaded the Crimean Peninsula. I mean, literally between the Olympics and the Paralympics, Olympic truce be damned, he invaded the Crimea. So I think this actually raises another interesting and important point with sports washing, is that oftentimes it's very much directed at a domestic audience. Qatar, you could argue, is aimed at an international audience, and it kind of worked. I mean, tourism's gone up after the World Cup. They've become an ever more powerful diplomatic force in the region, but it can also involve domestic audiences, and that's certainly what Putin gained from there. And he also gained by, you know, hosting the event itself in 2018. They launched this invasive digital fan ID program, these sort of passport-sized badges that were on lanyards that fans needed in order to make it into a World Cup stadium. But to get one of those badges, you had to give over a ton of sensitive personal information, your name, date of birth, and a lot more. All of this was scooped up by Russia's Ministry of Communication. And essentially, this fan ID program was used later to suppress political dissent. So Putin benefited in a lot of ways from his decade of sport.
2: You know, it's easy to kind of perceive this as a newish trend. You know, you have greenwashing, sports washing, but I want to get into some of the history of this, including in 1934 when Italy hosted the World Cup. Why is that an important reference point, do you think, when we're talking about this concept?
1: In 1934, Benito Mussolini hosted the World Cup in Italy. And at first, Mussolini actually wasn't very interested in soccer. He sort of had to be convinced. But once he realized the power of football or soccer, he knew it was going to be used to his advantage. And he called the players on the team soldiers of sport. And he called them things like the new fascist man. This is evidence of this new macho kind of fascist man that Mussolini was so interested in. And Mussolini, when he was building stadiums for the event, he actually named one after himself. Hey, that might sound familiar to some people in the United States, at least. He also created this enormous trophy called the Coppa del Duce that was like six times bigger than the trophy you won from FIFA if you actually won the tournament. Very shiny object. Again, sounds kind of familiar, does it not, Emil, if you're thinking about the United States right now and shiny gold objects? But, you know, he also then Italy wins and they get the Coppa del Duce. And this, he then says, is evidence of the power and strength and brilliance of this new fascist man. And he took those soldiers of sport and he actually turned them into like actual soldiers of war that went out immediately almost after the World Cup success. And, you know, he's invading Eastern Africa after that. He's offering more support to the fascism and under Franco in Spain. And so, again, sports washing, or the tenets of sports washing, can sort of be a trampoline for war.
2: Mm-hmm. Well, you know, that really moves us along quite well to Argentina in 1978. Mm-hmm. How did Argentina kind of use the World Cup there? Talk to me about Argentina in 1978.
1: Well, in 1978, when Argentina hosted the World Cup, they were being run by a military junta. A guy called Jorge Rafael Videla was the main man in charge at that time. And he showed up to the soccer matches and he placed a lot of emphasis on how success on the field pointed to wider success in the country, not unlike Mussolini, actually. And of course, only a lot of people, a lot of leftists, it should be said, were being tortured, detained, and even killed by his regime. In fact, there was actually a notorious sort of detention and torture chamber only 700 meters from where Argentina won the final 3-1 over the Netherlands. And there's people who were in detention that night, and they could hear the roar of the crowd. And they said that they actually felt proud to be Argentinian while that was all happening, which just kind of blows my mind. It just really shows the power of sport. They're being detained, some of them tortured, and they still felt good about Argentina doing well. And, you know, one other thing I would point to about 1978 was there was a guy from who came from the United States named Henry Kissinger down there, and he ran interference saying, oh, look, the press is giving a very hard time to this junta. They're doing the best that they can. And he palled around with Videla at matches and around Argentina. And I think it points to the importance of the media in all this. And they listened, many of them, to Kissinger and went along with his analysis. They don't have nothing to worry about or see here in Argentina. But sport was really the sort of conduit for making that happen.
2: Mm-hmm. You know, I think for a lot of people who are sports fans, It is hard to ignore that. It is hard to ignore the reality of sports washing. You know, but you and I are chatting today ahead of like very exciting Canada game at the World Cup. There's been so much excitement with, you know, Ghanaian fans here watching some of these underdog teams. You get wrapped up in the excitement. I'm not even a huge football fan, but, you know, my heart's racing when I watch one of those games. But I can't help but have that in the back of my mind, like, you know, what am I supporting when I support something like this? So what do you say to those fans who have a great understanding or a greater understanding of some of this sports washing, but who are still getting, you know, caught up in the joy of the game? You know, is it still okay?
1: Well, perhaps this is an opportune moment to say that despite everything I've been talking about with you today, Emil, I'm not just this grumpadelic academic who hates sports. I actually love sports. I played professional soccer. I represented the United States under 23 men's national soccer team in international matches. Like, it was a huge part of my life for a long time. I gave a lot of my life to soccer. And the line that I'm drawing on this World Cup for myself, and I'm not speaking for everybody, is that I'm not buying a ticket to this event because I do not want to give a single dime to the FIFA greed machine. But I am watching matches. You know, I'm in Paris right now and I'm going to go watch a match because I think football is bigger than FIFA. And I know, I've experienced it, that soccer brings people together. It's a way of creating community, camaraderie. It actually can get people organized for political fight back. I've seen that in my own life. Football or soccer is certainly worth fighting for. And just because the barons in FIFA have sort of stolen it and stained it in a lot of ways, it's definitely something that gives us great joy. And I don't want to let the barons at FIFA just steal that from the world.
2: That's a great place to leave it. Thank you so much, Jules.
1: My pleasure. Thank you.
2: Jules Boykoff is a professor of politics at Pacific University, a former U.S. Olympic soccer player, and the author of Red Card, the 2026 World Cup, Sports Washing, and the FIFA Greed Machine. Coming up on day 6, Cory Doctorow on how to survive and maybe even thrive in the age of AI.
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0: From the printing press to television, new technology has always shaped us.
7: Any technology creates a new environment, a new set of relationships among people.
0: As Marshall McLuhan noted more than 60 years ago, it's the medium itself that changes our perception.
7: Print had all the startling implications that automation now has for us with regard to the reorganizing of work.
0: If that sounds prophetic in the age of AI, it kind of is. Right now, the message about AI is that we need to get on board and start working with it or risk being left behind. But what if that inevitability is just a myth? In his latest book, Cory Doctorow challenges us to think about how we use AI before it's too late. It's called The Reverse Centaur's Guide to Life After AI. And I'll let him explain what that means. Cory, welcome back to Day 6.
3: Oh, a pleasure to be on again.
0: Okay, let's start with the title of the book. What is a reverse centaur and a centaur, I guess, in the context of technology?
3: The centaur is the person who chooses how to use the tool and directs it. So you're like a human head on a machine body. The machine might be faster than you, stronger than you, more dexterous than you, but you exercise the judgment and direct the machine. And so, you know, if you're on a bicycle, you're basically a centaur. You look like one. But also, you know, if you're using a spell checker, you're a centaur, or Google Maps to direct yourself through town. By contrast, a reverse centaur is when a person is conscripted to serve a machine because there's something the machine can't do. You know, Lucy and Ethel at the end of the assembly line putting chocolates into boxes because the assembly line doesn't have hands. It can move the chocolates around, but it can't get them in the box. And the reason Lucy and Ethel have this moment of incredible comedy because the assembly line is going so fast they can't get the chocolates into the boxes is because you run the machine as fast as you can, and the human is the thing that limits its speed. And so the human is being made to work as fast as they possibly can and as long as they possibly can because that machine has got more endurance than you, more dexterity than you, runs faster than you. And so you are being not just used by the machine, you're being used up by the machine. Mm-hmm. The machine head is riding your body. And, you know, you look at the most automated warehouses in the U.S., they're Amazon warehouses. They also have three times the national injury rate. And that's because they're automated. You know, if you put seven figures into automation investment, you're not going to run it slower than you need to. And when you're a human being worked as fast as you can work at the longest that you can maintain that speed, when you make a misstep, well, if you're in a warehouse, that might be the moment you get impaled by a forklift.
2: Yeah. You know, when you put it that way, it does sound really scary to be reverse centaured. But most of us do have to use AI tools now in some sort of way. So, you know, how do you know if the tools are using you or if you're using the tools?
3: Well, if you're choosing it, then, you know, you might choose unwisely how to use it, but you're not being forced to use it by your boss or by your circumstances. So I think that's the key issue here. You know, I'm a science fiction writer in my other life when I'm not working for this nonprofit, the Electronic Frontier Foundation. And, you know, in science fiction, we are only tangentially interested in what these new gadgets do. What we mostly concern ourselves with is who it does it for and who it does it to. And if you find that technology is being done to you, well, then you're a reverse centaur. And we see the tech companies even doing this with stuff that you're supposed to be using as quote unquote a consumer. So, you know, they want to show the stock market that their investment is paying off. So they want to show them that you are using AI. And so every button on every screen that used to do something useful now summons up an AI genie that does something annoying. And there is no way to just automatically turn it off. Instead, you have to kind of monkey with it for 10 or 20 seconds. And of course, the thing that they use to determine whether they successfully got you to use an AI tool is whether you, quote unquote, engaged with it mm-hmm. for 20 seconds.
2: Mm-hmm. Let's say, you know, you don't want to be a reverse centaur, but you're being forced to use AI at work, which I know a lot of people are. You know, what do you tell people who say, yeah, Cory, I'm sitting here listening to you. I agree. But my boss is always on me to like integrate this stuff into my workflow.
3: Well, I don't think that's a coincidence. You know, AI is, as a business, it's a turkey. It is the money losingest thing the human race has ever done. We have spent $1.4 trillion on it over the last 3 or 4 years. It was $700 billion in just the last year alone. So we doubled the total spend in 1 year. The industry only makes $50 billion a year worldwide. That's not profit. And it raises this question, why are capital allocators, you know, billionaires and other people, so excited about giving these people money to feed into the money furnace they've built? And I think the answer is that AI people are pitching the age-old dream of every boss, which is getting rid of all the workers, especially the ones who know how to do things that you don't know how to do, and who, when you tell them you've had a brilliant idea, call you an idiot. And so you replace those with software that just glazes you, that just tells you you're brilliant. And I think that the AI salesman has got a really easy job to tell bosses that they can get rid of mouthy humans and replace them with pliable software is the best sales pitch they've ever had, which means that your boss has bought this to turn you into a reverse centaur. That's why it's in the workplace. And so you get rid of the workers, you replace them with chatbots, you have a brilliant idea and they make it happen. And you don't have to contend with moral agency or specialized knowledge or experience. You can just have your incredible vision as a leader turn into something the rest of us have to deal with. So what do you as a worker do when that comes to your workplace? You unionize. You know, you're not going to be able to just talk your boss out of it. You're going to have worker power. And the good news is where workers have power and they get to choose how they use their tools, a lot of them have used AI to do really interesting things.
2: You know, I feel like with a lot of new technologies, the TV, the iPod, the iPhone, there was this feeling of inevitability. It made sense for the consumers to adopt it. But the thing that's a bit different with AI is it is happening really fast. And I think a lot of us feel like we're being hit over the head with this. So is it inevitable that it's going to be fully integrated into our lives?
3: Well, sure, the people pitching it would like you to think that it's a fait accompli. This is the incredibly cheap rhetoric of Margaret Thatcher when she says there is no alternative. What she meant was, don't you dare try and think of an alternative. You know, the difference between things like the iPod or the web or these other early technologies is that people adopted them in the teeth of their boss's objections. You go back to the year 2000 and the years running up to it, and the business press is full of articles saying, are bosses ready for workers who expect to have the web at work? And today you open up those same journals and they're full of articles saying, how can bosses use metrics to ensure that their employees are using AI enough? And I think that makes it a lot less inevitable, to say nothing of the fact that they're losing so much money that there's going to reach a limit. You know, Stein's Law of Finance says that anything that can't go on forever eventually stops. You can't make $50 billion on $700 billion annual spend forever. And that spend is going up and the revenue is not going up with it. You know, the fact that they've managed to get as many users as they have is as much a testament to the fact that they're selling $100 bills for a dollar a piece as it is to the fact that the product is great.
2: Well, let's talk more about the money, because, you know, you do take aim in the book at the revenue model specifically with AI and how, as you have put it, it's kind of colonized our economy. What does that mean? And what are you talking about when you say that?
3: Well, there are seven AI companies that comprise 35% of the stock market, the S&P 500 index. Six of them are losing money. The seventh one is NVIDIA. It is making money from the companies that are losing money. All of those companies are passing around the same $100 billion IOU really fast and pretending it's in all of their bank accounts at once. They are exposed to an awful lot of risk, including geopolitical risk. You know, one of the major funders of data centers is Gulf States. And so where the finance is going to come from in the long term really seems up in the air. You know, they are already trying to unload these turkeys on the general public. So Musk just had his IPO. So he just unloaded all of his bad bets on us.
2: Okay, so you predict this bubble will burst. But, you know, if we are so invested, if so much of our economy is hinging on these companies, what is the danger in that bubble bursting?
3: Well, you know, when 35% of the stock market is vaporized, that is going to have knock-on effects for the whole economy. Not necessarily for savers. You know, the median American workers only save $955 for retirement. This is what it means to live under historic conditions of inequality. But, you know, we're going to see that redound through the whole economy. And the chances are that we're going to do what we've done in all the other economic downturns of this century, which is austerity. And if there's one thing we know about austerity is that it drives everyday people into the arms of fascists. That when the doctor's office, the school, the roads, when they all go away because we're doing austerity, and someone comes up and whispers into your ear, they didn't go away because we stopped spending on them. They went away because undeserving foreigners, undeserving others, an enemy within have taken all of the things that should rightfully be yours and your children's, then you become an easy mark for those political projects. And the next thing you know, it's Belfast and they're breaking into the homes of migrants and smashing them up and beating the people who live there. And so that's the risk of the AI bubble imploding. Why I think it's going to implode is that these are not just problems with the startup costs of making AI or the cost of creating but not operating the AI. You know, AI has very bad unit economics. The more the customer uses the product, the more the company loses. And every generation of the product loses more money than the previous generation. You compare that to the early web, which also lost money, and you find the opposite thing happening. Every new customer made more money for the web. Every time that customer used the web, the amount of money the web was making went up. And every generation of the web was more profitable than the previous generation. And so we don't have those good unit economics on our side. We also don't have the kind of split we sometimes see between operating expenditures and capital expenditures. AI's operating expenses are also incredibly high. And the infrastructure that they build, the models, the data centers, the GPUs, also get replaced every 2 to 3 years. And so you have to do that capital expenditure every 2 to 3 years. And then while you're actually operating it, you're losing money the whole time. So that's just not a viable business.
2: You know, Corey, as a millennial, I feel like I've always been told AI was supposed to free me from the mundane stuff. You know, I don't have to do laundry or clean my house anymore. I can go off and write poetry. But now it's the machines that are writing poetry.
3: Not good poetry.
2: But, you know, if I'm sitting at home and I'm thinking, well, you know, what if I don't want to be forced to use AI, but I also don't want to get left behind as this train moves rapidly ahead? What are my real choices? You know, you mentioned unionizing, but what can the average person do if they don't want to be reverse centaured into this bubble?
3: Get involved in local politics. Systemic problems have systemic solutions, not individual ones. And so you're not going to shop your way out of the monopoly any more than you're going to recycle your way out of a wildfire. And one of the things we've seen with the anti-data center movement is that local politics are actually much easier to get involved with and move the needle on than national or state or provincial politics. And so, you know, that's the thing that I guess we got an inkling of during the culture wars when organizations in the U.S. like Moms for Liberty showed us that the dumbest people on earth can make gigantic changes to the material conditions of people just by, you know, taking over poorly regarded local offices. And if those people can make those changes for the worse, we can make big changes for the better. Get involved in your local politics. Get involved in national and international organizations. The Electronic Frontier Foundation does extensive work in Canada. Openmedia.ca are doing really important work on this, as are groups like the Canadian Civil Liberties Association, the British Columbia Civil Liberties Association. And then join a union. If there's one thing that has helped the average worker through our history, and that is the way out of this in the history to come, it is organized labor.
2: Well, Corey, I just always appreciate your thinking on this. Thank you so much for joining us today.
3: Thank you very much.
2: Corey Doctorow is a journalist, sci-fi writer, and tech activist. His latest book is The Reverse Centaur's Guide to Life After AI.

0: The Canadian Museum for Human Rights is set to open a new exhibit today. It's called Palestine Uprooted, Nakba Past and Present. Nakba means catastrophe, and it refers to the displacement of 700,000 Palestinians from their land at the time of Israel's founding in 1948. One of the museum's board members has resigned in protest. He says the expulsion of 850,000 Jewish people from neighboring countries around the same time should also be highlighted. Others say the exhibit will contribute to rising antisemitism. The museum's CEO says it's being mindful of both issues and proceeding with an exhibit she hopes will help better represent Palestinian experiences. 3 years ago, Antoine Raffoul curated a Nakba exhibit at the P21 Gallery in London, England. Antoine grew up in Haifa in what is now Israel. His family fled the city when the Arab-Israeli War started in 1948.
1: We decided to move to the safety of the Lebanese border, just north, in the hope that we will come back.
0: When they left, Antoine's family took the bare necessities and they never went back to live in their old home, though his father did manage to make one final trip back.
1: As it happened, my father had managed to go back to Haifa secretly with the company that he was working for, which was a British company, and managed to return to the house because he still had the key. And got all the official papers of the house, weddings, certificates, photos, what have you, all the official documents, and took it back with him.
0: Antoine now lives in Rome. He still has those documents and other possessions his father brought back. In 2023, he turned photographs of those objects into a part of a museum exhibit called The Mathematics of the Palestinian Nakba 75. This first aired in May of 2023.
1: The one thing I regret is my bicycle. My father had a bicycle, which I was riding, trying to learn. He left it behind. I regret that so much. You should have brought that bicycle. The key to the house is there. The land deed, the camera of my father, the pots and pans, special pots and pans, a bed cover, the table that we sheltered under on a truck, beautiful silver spoons were there. The items of my father's wedding to my mother, the necklace, the ring, glasses, beautiful, beautiful glasses. I don't know how he managed to move these things in a suitcase or in a box. The glass negatives of the photos he took. It's incredible that they still survive today, you know, nearly 75 years later. We wanted to make this exhibition a very special one. Meaning, approach the Nakba in a new way, in a tongue-in-cheek way, I call it. So we thought we will include figures, numbers, arithmetics. One of them is a list of these items that we took on the truck to Lebanon. And at the border, we had to declare them. So there is a sheet of paper written by hand by the customs official in Lebanon at the border and signed by my grandfather. And that was on the 8th of April, 48. So I'm using the numbers 8448, 8 April, 48. And I take that list and reconstituted it into numbers. How many of us there? How many tables were there? How many spoons? You know, rather than talking about tragedy and all that. So it is a tragedy, but I wanted to use numbers and figures and hence the name, the arithmetics of the Palestinian Nakba. Very few museums around the world have tackled the Nakba. The material is there. There has never been an issue that is so well documented. Over thousands of shelves full of our history. And I think it takes a lot of guts and backbone strength to tackle the issue of the Nakba. And it's an issue considered dynamite. I am believing very strongly in my heart, and I think before I pass away, that the Nakba will be resolved. A democratic society with equal rights to everyone, just like what happened in South Africa, and even more, because we have the benefit of learning from that society. The young people of today have the facilities, have the internet, have social media, so I hope the speed of repairing the tragedy is much faster than the last 81 years I've been living.
0: Antoine Raful was the lead curator of the Mathematics of the Palestinian Nakba 75 exhibit. That first aired on day 6 in May of 2023. Palestine Uprooted Nakba Past and Present is set to open today at the Canadian Museum for Human Rights in Winnipeg. And that's our show for this week. Day 6 was produced by Lori Allen, Annie Bender, Michelle Parisi, and Pedro Sanchez. Our intern is Addie Tiller. Our senior producer is Gord Westmacott. I'm Emile Niazi, in for Brent Bambury. 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
1: 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I'm Jen Largis. If you have a clogged drain, we'll tell you the right way to fix it before it turns into a flooded mess.
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3: 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S-E-A-W-A-R-D, because it's facing the sea.
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4: Live from NPR News in Washington, I'm Windsor Johnston. Bahrain says it was targeted by Iranian drones, and the UK military says a tanker has reported being struck by an unidentified projectile in the Strait of Hormuz. Today's attacks come a day after U.S. forces struck targets in Iran in response to an Iranian drone strike on Thursday. Trump says Tehran's attacks on ships in the waterway crossed the line.
5: I don't like the fact that they took a shot yesterday, actually four. We knocked down three at a ship. Not an allied ship, but a ship, a very expensive ship. And it was fine, but it took a little beating. They shouldn't be doing that.
4: U.S. Central Command says the strikes targeted Iranian missile and drone storage sites along with coastal radar installations. Search and rescue teams continue to dig through the rubble of collapsed buildings in Venezuela 3 days after a powerful earthquake struck the region, killing more than 900 people. Reporter Manuel Ruida says emergency teams from around the world have arrived to provide assistance.
6: Rescue teams from the United States, El Salvador, and Spain arrived in Venezuela Friday morning as crews race against the clock to pull survivors from collapsed buildings. Recovery efforts have been slow, with many residents complaining about the lack of equipment or specialized teams to get people out. In La Guaira, the city hit hardest by the quake, dozens of buildings are rubble, including public housing projects, and the military has now been sent to the coastal city to support rescue efforts and prevent looting. La Guaira's airport was damaged by the earthquakes, so aid teams are flying into airports about a 3-hour drive from this city. For NPR News, I'm Manuel Rueda in Bogota.
4: Police in China say a small aircraft crashed into the tallest building in Beijing on Friday. According to authorities, the pilot was killed and 13 others on the ground were injured. NPR's Jennifer Pack reports from Beijing.
7: A few blocks from the skyscraper, the damage is still visible.
8: I'm on the east side of the building, and even from this distance, I can see a big rectangle of windows are missing.
7: Videos showing debris falling from the tower after impact have been scrubbed from Chinese social media. Police barricades still surround the building. The small aircraft is believed to have flown in from the outskirts of Beijing. Two private flying clubs from that area tell NPR they've received official notice. All planes in the area are grounded until further notice. Beijing has some of the most heavily guarded airspace, yet the incident took place just 6 miles from President Xi Jinping's compound at Zhongnanhai. Jennifer Pak, NPR News, Beijing.
4: This is NPR.
9: This is Maine Public Radio. I'm Jess Miller. Good morning. Two technical climbers stranded on Mount Katahdin Wednesday due to severe storms were rescued early Thursday by a Maine Army National Guard helicopter team. Carol Bousquet reports.
10: According to Baxter State Park officials, 35-year-old climbers Dylan Cunningham and Sean Rowan of Virginia were on Mount Katahdin's Flatiron Wednesday when severe thunderstorms rolled through Baxter State Park. The pair were stranded on the rough terrain, and exposure to the elements left both men hypothermic and dehydrated. Park rangers received a 911 call Wednesday afternoon and alerted the Maine Air National Guard, which dispatched a Black Hawk helicopter crew from Bangor. The rescue was delayed until Thursday morning due to heavy cloud cover. The men were taken to Millinocket Regional Hospital for evaluation. Citing privacy requirements, hospital officials would not comment on the condition of the two climbers. For Maine Public Radio News, I'm Carol Bousquet.
9: Union members from across Maine yesterday agreed on a platform to address rising costs of living and the threats of AI. At a convention in Auburn hosted by the Maine AFL-CIO, nurses, factory workers, and tradespeople came together to weigh in on the platform, which includes a clause about reining in AI development in the workforce. The agenda calls for implementing guardrails on AI that protect workers and require data centers to pay for needed power grid upgrades. The unions also voted to endorse political candidates in Maine's major races this fall. Those will be announced in the coming weeks. For Maine Public Radio, I'm Jess Miller.
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1: 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I'm Jen Largess. Maybe your sink's backed up or your tub just won't drain, but we've all had that moment of, how do I fix this? Benjamin Vance of My Rescue Plumbing in Chicago walks us through how to unclog any drain in your home without the nasty chemicals. So, Benjamin, what's one thing you can do right now to prevent your drains from clogging?
12: Kitchen sinks. There is products that use citric acid that's safe for your pipes. The citrus literally will eat the animal fat left over from the soap. That's how a clog gets created. You wash your dishes, animal fat soap accumulates, and then your kids throw an apple peel or some type of other solid, and it joins with that grease, and that's what creates the clog.
1: For average issues, what tools do you need to unclog a drain?
12: The major thing that I recommend everyone to purchase for their home is a wet, dry shop vac. I like the 5.0s. That means 5 horsepower, the shop vac. Mm-hmm. And then you need a towel and you wet it. And those two things can help you unclog drains around your house, in your sink, and in your bathtub. And even in your garbage disposal, you could use the shop vac or in your kitchen drain.
1: So what is the process there to unclog then?
12: Say you got a clogged bathtub. What you do, there's a piece on the bathtub that it's usually circular and it has like 2 screws. Usually they're flathead screws or Phillips. You remove that one piece and you wet the towel and you shove it in there and you make sure that it creates a watertight seal. Then you get the shop vac and literally cover the hole in your bathtub and turn it on. That creates such a vacuum. It will suck everything out and you're clear. If you don't have a shop vac, I would use a plunger and the wet towel. 75% of the time, it will clear the drain just with that.
1: Okay, so you're blocking the overflow of the sink with the wet towel, and then you're using the plunger to sort of pull up.
12: Yeah, so you get that vacuum either with the air or the water. If I don't have a shop vac, I will fill up the lavatory sink just a tad to cover the black piece of the plunger. And then I put that, place that on there, make sure the towel is positioned super airtight. And that vacuum, moving the air and the liquid back and forth, that should work.
13: Are we buying a new plunger for an activity like this, or are we just using the one from the toilet?
12: I mean, I'm a plumber and I'm a greasy guy and a dirty guy. And, you know, I use a plunger, the same one. You know, your toilet's really clean, to be honest with you. Your toilet's cleaner than your kitchen sink.
13: Really? I don't know that I would.
12: If you use toilet bowl cleaner, that stuff kills everything. You know, your toilet is cleaner than your cell phone.
13: Well, that I believe.
12: Yeah.
13: Does the size of your plunger matter at all?
12: Just a typical regular plunger. And then some of the plungers, like for a kitchen, they make plungers with like a crevice underneath them where they are able to sit in the hole. Mm-hmm. And those are the plungers that I recommend for a kitchen sink.
13: And what do you do if you have a sink that has two basins? So there's a connection to that same pipe on both sides.
12: In that case, you would use a wet towel or a stopper device, because if you use a plunger, you won't get the vacuum effect with the other sink because both drains are connected.
13: And so how do you know when to use tools versus solvents or a chemical solution?
12: If you can't get it with the shop vac and the towel, you could try to use the shop vac to go further in the drain by removing the trap. If that doesn't work, you go the next step. You could purchase a hand crank snake that goes 25 feet. If you know that the piping and you can't get the snake past anything, then you could try to use a solvent, but you incur risk if the conditions of your pipe are degraded. Chemical solvents can take it down further, and then we got to replace it.
13: When you go to snake a drain, can you snake down and through the P-trap, or do you always have to remove it?
12: It's always better to remove it. Anytime you have a change in direction, which means like a 90-degree bend or a 45-degree bend that you have to travel through with that snake, it creates a huge amount of resistance. A hand-powered snake can make it through one or two changes in directions. If anything past that, that goes further down the line, is going to be difficult. You need a powered snake.
13: All right, let's talk about the toilet.
12: My favorite device.
13: My least favorite. So if you have a toilet that won't unclog using just a plunger, what are your options there?
12: The best thing that you can do, buy what's called a toilet auger. A literally hand crank snake. I always go the 6 foot link because bigger is better. Whenever going down a drain, you want to go farther down the line. Buy a toilet auger that carries a rubber piece underneath. Typically on a regular drain, you have a P-trap. In a toilet, you have an S-trap. That toilet auger is constructed and made to travel through that S-trap, past the flange, into the sewer pipe.
13: And when is it time to call a professional? What's your sort of rule of thumb on that?
12: Whenever you're uncertain of stuff happening behind your wall, you don't know how many times people have called us and they're like, hey, I hear a hissing sound behind the wall. You got to call a professional, because a lot of the times if I show up to your house, I can solve the problem versus having to open up the wall and make a huge diagnosis.
13: Well, Benjamin, this is amazing information. We thank you so much for being here.
12: Well, thanks for having me.
13: That was Benjamin Vance from My Rescue Plumbing in Chicago. 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Or you can leave us a voicemail anytime. 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
14: Hi, this is Rita from Minneapolis, Minnesota.
13: Hi, Rita. What's your question today?
14: Yes. So we recently did an addition to our house that involved moving our washer and dryer from the basement to the first floor. And ever since then, every time we use the dryer, it gives us an airflow error.
13: Uh-oh.
14: And I'm wondering what it could be about the new location that is causing this error.
13: Absolutely. Well, we've got Zach Detmore, general contractor for the show, here on the line. Zach, have you heard of this before? Airflow error?
15: No. But I'm going to answer
13: it anyway. Is this because you don't do laundry?
14: So it's an error that we used to get it on occasion when the dryer was in the basement, and it meant that the lint in the flapper door on the outside of the house had clogged, and you just needed to go clear the lint out, and then it would go away. But even though we have cleared the lint from the brand new ductwork and the flapper door on the outside of the house, we still get this error every time we turn the dryer on now. And it used to only be when it was clogged.
15: That's annoying. Do you know approximately how long the run is of the dryer vent and how many elbows there are?
14: Yeah. So we have one less elbow and a shorter run than when it was in the basement. It's 2 elbows and it's about 10 feet of pipe run.
15: 2 elbows and about 10 feet of run. So that should be acceptable. Typically, I'm assuming you've addressed the sort of snake of pipe that's going from the back of the dryer to the wall, and that isn't crushed or damaged in any way?
14: That is the question that I have. So when we bought the house, we had to replace all the dryer venting, which is when it was in the basement, and we had to use straight pipe run, you know, none of the like accordion style stuff. And now because the dryer is upstairs and it's a dryer box, it's not sitting in the middle of the open basement, the only way you can put it in is with that accordion style pipe. And so that's the only difference. And so I'm wondering if that could be the problem.
15: Oh, so this 10 feet is not smooth pipe. It is a corrugated sort of flexible pipe.
14: The 10 feet in the basement is the smooth pipe, but right at the connection from the dryer to the smooth pipe that starts in the dryer box in the wall, it is that corrugated pipe.
13: Have you had someone come out and really look at your appliance too, to make sure that nothing got sort of disrupted during the move from downstairs to upstairs?
14: We have not done that.
13: There are some pieces in a washer, some different sensors and pieces that if they get shifted at all during the move, different coils that could cool improperly and things like that, it can create those kinds of error codes if they're not sort of rebalanced once it's reinstalled.
14: Okay.
15: I was curious, this is a front-loading dryer, is that true?
14: Yes.
15: And does the lint trap live directly below when you open the door? It's at the bottom of the opening?
14: Yes.
15: I'm assuming because you're getting this error, it's some fancy job with a screen on it?
14: Yes.
15: Okay. So it is possible that if you pull that lint trap out and look down in there and you were to agitate the area with... like a long brush, like almost like a bottle brush for cleaning bottles. Obviously, you know what a bottle brush is.
14: We've got those. Like,
15: yeah, a bottle brush. That's
13: name,
15: what we call
13: the name
15: a bottle
13: kind of
15: brush.
13: Gives it away.
15: If you clean it, sort of agitate that area and then suck it out with a vacuum, a lot of lint does make its way through that mesh and then sort of collect in that area. And I'm wondering, this thing was already sensitive. We know it's sensitive in the first place. So I'm wondering if you just need a maintenance on the dryer itself, because the clog has nothing to do with the air movement downstream. It's happening upstream right in that vicinity. So maybe I would try that.
14: Okay, yeah, we can give it a good cleaning.
13: There's going to be some appliance guy listening to this that's going to be like, you have to balance your da-da-da-da-da-da.
15: Yeah. Stick to carpentry. But that is a common when we're doing home maintenance, sort of, you know, light bulbs, dryer vent cleaning, but we're also, you know, vacuuming coils on refrigerators and we're vacuuming that area of the dryer itself. So that's like a common home maintenance box that we're going to check. So I would take a look at that.
14: Okay. Yeah. And then how often should one be

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5: Hello, this is Kevin LaValle from sunny Pasadena, California, home of the Rose Bowl and the little old lady.
3: I love it. Kevin, what's your question today?
5: Well, I have this big, huge retaining wall behind my hillside home, and it's about 11 feet tall, maybe 25 to 30 feet long. It's made from 8-inch cinder block. 10 years ago, had a guy that stuccoed it over the cinder block to make it look more like the rest of my house, stucco. A few winters, we've had some significant rain in SoCal, so I'm getting this efflorescence through the cinder block, and it's puckering and flaking the stucco layer off the cinder block. I guess I'm looking for a solution to my flaking, peeling problem I'm having.
3: Absolutely. We've got Zach Detmore, general contractor for the show, and the show's mason, Mark McCullough, here to help.
5: Excellent.
3: Zach, you've never heard of efflorescence before, or have you?
6: You know, it's actually the first time I'm hearing that term. It sounds kind of like a fluorescent light, perhaps.
3: Somebody's got to buy Zach a coffee.
6: Now that I've got the complicated stuff out of the way, let's see what Mark can add to that, if anything. If that answers your questions, then we can move on to the next call. But we'll see what Mark says.
7: So,
5: Let's see.
7: Well, this is an easy one. This is an easy one. What the contractor should have done originally before he applied that stucco coat, and I like that whole story you're trying to match. I think that's all great. But behind that retaining wall is where all the moisture is coming from, and that's where it builds up. And as the moisture leaches through that cinder block and in between the stucco face and the block, that's where you're seeing the efflorescence. And I don't know if you can hear them, but there are all sorts of bells going off right here.
3: Every time Mark McCullough says efflorescence.
7: Ding, ding, ding, ding, ding.
3: It's my favorite word lately.
7: Well, again, don't ask me to spell it, but what they did skip was the back of that wall. There should be a waterproofing material, but he actually should have dug behind that wall, cleaned that wall, and then applied a membrane to act as a waterproofer. And then, of course, there should be drainage in that wall as well. So

0: the water that does build up would slide down this waterproofing material, find a weep hole, and then leach to the front of the block. If that didn't happen, and it sounds like it didn't.
1: It didn't.
0: The effect is going to be, or the byproduct is going to be, the peeling stucco. So really no way to stop it.
1: Well, the wall was here when I bought the house. So
0: yep.
1: I can't blame my buddy that did the stucco, but.
0: Yep. I never tried to blame anybody for anything. I know people are always trying. So, you got to give them credit for that. But the fact of the matter is that's where the moisture is coming from. And again, you're seeing the effects on the outside of that wall.
2: Mark, I think if we had an award for the show for who was the most diplomatic towards all contractors, I think you would win it. The well, most kind, yeah. Non-blaming.
0: You should see all the trophies I have at home.
2: I will add a whole shelf to it. You deserve it.
0: Mark is so nice. He's so nice.
1: Should I try to take off the stucco and just pressure wash it? And what can I do to make this look better and get rid of these patches and flaking?
0: What was happening before the stucco is that water would make its way through the cinder block, but it would also have an opportunity to evaporate. That's why you probably weren't seeing all the effects that you're seeing now. And unfortunately, the cure-all is going to be to waterproof the back of that wall and just stop the water from its source and eventually coming through the wall. Once you start to patch stucco, it's a very difficult thing to do, especially in terms of aesthetics.
1: Well, Mark, did I tell you that this was 11 feet tall?
0: You did.
1: And about 30 feet long.
0: Yeah, you did. So that's that's why I have so many trophies, because I don't want to bum you out. I don't want to bring you down. But
1: I appreciate that.
0: Yeah, but
2: we'll make sure this trophy is very tall.
0: Yeah, M-A-R-K. It's a K.
2: Yeah.
0: I have a couple with a C.
1: Well, not the news I was hoping for.
0: I'm sorry.
1: Not the news I was hoping for.
0: I'm sorry, but
1: me too.
0: Yeah,
1: that's a lot. But,
0: hey, I am the greatest laborer, and all you have to do is feed me. I'll dig behind that wall. I'll come out if it gets me another trophy.
1: Dude, I got a spare room, and you're welcome to stay as long as it takes.
2: All right, Kevin, we'll send them your way. We wish you two luck with it.
0: See you, Kevin.
1: Appreciate the help. Thanks.
0: You got it.
2: Take care. Call us now to have your home improvement or DIY question answered. 877-864-7460. That's 877-864-7460. Or you can leave us a voicemail anytime. Hello, you're on This Old House Radio Hour.
3: Oh, hey, good morning. My name is Josh McBride. I'm calling from Hazel Park, Michigan. And I just got some questions about my 100-year-oldish house and insulation.
2: Absolutely. Tell us what's going on.
3: All right. So I guess I should start off by describing my house. It's about 100 years old, and we've had some very colorful previous residents, very improvised repairs, lots of stuff all over the place.
2: Creative solutions.
3: Yeah, but very creative. Like, I think they were operating a chop shop, and they had a nickname of Rigger because things were constantly rigged up. So, you know, we had all kinds of stuff discovered all over the place. One of these things happened to be insulation. And the insulation's pretty old. It may be, who knows how old it is, but it's fiberglass, pink colored insulation. It's a little bit shabby looking. It's falling down, and I wanted to replace it with something else. I was wondering to remove. You know, is this something that I could do myself? Just taking fiberglass insulation, taking it down, and would I need to? Like, take any precautions? Like, would I need to take everything out of the rooms, or can I just, like, leave everything where it is?
2: Well, we've got Zach Detmore, a general contractor for the show, here to help us out. Zach, what do you think about removing old insulation as a DIY project?
4: I think it's a great idea. I mean, it's pretty low stakes. You typically, with old insulation, You can't really make the situation worse by removing it. The only thing to be aware of is if there's anything harmful in that insulation that, you know, could hurt you or your family. You know, I would say, you know, taking a picture on your phone of whatever insulation is in there and asking the internet, you know, is this something that I should be scared about? Like an image search. And if it's just fiberglass or mineral wool, for example, rip it out. You're good to go. You still want to wear a mask and protect your body from the itchiness of it. You know, have garbage bags. So you're sort of loading the insulation in the space. And then so you can carry it out and you're not sort of just messing that friable material around your house. You could totally remove it. And I think that's totally a DIY project to get rid of it.
2: Okay. What about putting new insulation in? Is this something that is you recommend as a DIY or are we calling a professional?
4: Sadly, this is a question that I grapple with on every project because attics are so tough. So the building code, when you're using bat insulation, often wants you to have some ventilation space between the underside of the roof sheathing and the insulation you're putting in there. But in a house of your age, that cavity is pretty small, I'm guessing, right? Like a 2x6 or something. So we're talking like 5.5 inches to not only get a bat, but also get some sort of ventilation. And your house may not have any sort of venting built into it. So you have to make a decision, typically with some sort of professional help or sort of Reddit deep dive. You're going to have to decide what rules you want to break because you can't appease everyone and sort of leave the attic in a serviceable condition, if that makes sense. And where you live, it gets pretty cold, right?
3: Yeah, it gets quite cold. It also gets really humid in the summer. So it's a very interesting double-edged sword, I'd say.
4: Right. And that humidity is one of the reasons the building code often says you're supposed to have a ventilated, insulation because they don't want moisture starting getting trapped between the insulation and the underside of your sheathing. And then condensating when the sun sets potentially and then creating mold or issues. So my recommendation would be to maybe at least meet or talk with one or two insulation contractors who can speak to the housing stock in the area and how they would do it. Because it is something that is like specific to your area. It's definitely worth talking with a couple insulation contractors, and then you can decide if it's something you want to do yourself. I will say insulation contractors in general are one of those trade partners that are surprisingly cheap when you compare it to doing it yourself because the material they work with is not crazy expensive and the skill is very much a muscle memory thing. A lot of them get paid by the amount of insulation they install. So, I would be surprised if you got a price and accepted it and then, you know, also did the job yourself if you didn't see a tremendous amount of value in hiring someone to do that because it's surprisingly affordable for how horrible the work is. You know, you're in an eave, it's uncomfortable, it's dusty, and they're going to do a better job because they just have that muscle memory.
3: Okay.
2: Joshua, we wish you luck with it. Hopefully that helps.
3: Yes, it's been very helpful. Thank you very much.
4: Good luck. Take care.
2: Call us now at 877-864-7460, 877-864-7460, or you can leave us a voicemail. Hello, you're on This Old House Radio Hour.
5: Yes, this is Elizabeth Bergman. I'm calling from Pinnacle, North Carolina.
2: Hi, Elizabeth. What's your question today?
5: Okay, this is an electrical question. I'm trying to run a dedicated circuit from the panel box over to a freeze dryer for my daughter there. And I was wanting to know what would be the best way to run the wire in to give it some protection.
2: All right. Well, we've got Zach Detmore, a general contractor for the show, and Heath Eastman, electrician for the show, both here to help.
6: Hi, Elizabeth. How are you?
5: Oh, I'm just wonderful.
6: Hey, Elizabeth. And Elizabeth, I'm curious to know why you want to put your daughter in a freeze dryer.
5: Well, maybe I can clone her and get two of them.
6: Oh, nice.
7: Like the answer.
2: She's a good daughter.
6: My mother-in-law is big into a freeze dryer. I was curious what your daughter's using it for.
5: Well, she's a farmerette now, and she does a lot of canning and freeze drying of food, like blueberries, strawberries, and whatnot there. And she bought a freeze dryer, and she wasn't quite sure there, but it takes a 110 outlet, but she thought it took 220, so she hooked it up to a 220 converter, and it fried the wire in the breaker box. So I went in and looked in the power panel there, and then I noticed the wire was burnt away from the breaker. And
7: that's not good.
6: Oh, so that's why you want to put it in the freeze dryer. I got it.
5: Yeah, and you kind of know this is, you know, fire in an electrical panel is never a good thing.
7: No, you want to try and avoid that if you can.
6: It's like toothpaste and orange juice.
5: Yeah. Yeah, you know, so
7: it's how I always compare them. That's exactly what I think.
5: I shook my head there, and I'm sitting there, my God, he could have burnt the house down there. And so
7: now we're going to put this in the basement, hopefully, right?
5: Yes, it's going in the basement there. Okay.
7: So is your basement like a poured concrete basement, cinder block,
5: yes,
7: fieldstone?
5: Yes, it is. It's a complete basement there. And,
7: okay.
5: You know, like I said, I want to run a dedicated circuit from the
7: panel to this receptacle for
5: not going to be close to it. I'm guessing it's going to be 15, 20 feet away.
7: Oh, that's not too bad. Yeah. So, the best way to do this out of this panel is I would recommend using the EMT, the electrical metallic tubing. The other plastic stuff you were talking about, a lot of times we refer to it as Smurf tube because it's that blue flexible tubing, is ENT, electrical non-metallic tubing. That really is made for burying in concrete in areas where it's not subject to physical damage. Where it's going to be exposed, the easiest way to come out of the panel probably is on the wall, mounted to the concrete wall in the basement to that receptacle. Using the metal EMT, the electrical metallic tubing, is definitely the way to go. Then you can pull the conductors right inside. Everything's nice and secure, and you really don't have to worry about it getting damaged.
5: Now, that's what I was mainly saying. It didn't really want to try to run rigid, because I'll tell you, it's just No,
7: you don't need to do rigid for that. You don't want to break out the pipe threader and start doing all those fittings.
5: It's been a while since I've used my benders there. So, you know, I was just thinking the easy way. You know, if I had to bend it, that EMT would have been a whole
7: EMT
5: lot
7: is a lot easier, yeah. Yeah, and those old bending skills will come right back to you once you do it once or twice. You'll be good.
2: Elizabeth, I'm impressed.
6: Elizabeth knows what's
2: up. I mean,
6: holy smokes.
7: I don't even know why she's asking us a question.
6: I don't even know.
2: Why are you on the phone with us?
6: You need to get in a car and come and start answering some of these questions.
7: Seriously.
5: Yeah, well, you know, kind of like you, Heath, there. I started out as a Romex jerker in 81.
6: The year it was invented.
5: Yeah, well, I said I progressed there. I said I went to industrial and electrical work there.
7: Very nice.
5: You know, working
7: I love industrial
2: work,
7: too.
2: We're getting hustled. I see what's happening.
7: Yeah. She already knew the answer. She just wanted to see what we were going to say.
6: Yeah, exactly.
2: It's like when you play pool and someone says they've never played before, and then they're a pool shark.
6: Yeah. You just got to get on here just to air out your grievances with your daughter and her cavalier behavior.
2: That's fair.
5: Well, I would say, no, I love my daughter very much. You know,
6: we all love our children. At times.
5: Yeah, you know, she's done quite well. She has married herself a doctor, so.
7: Oh, perfect. So they can hire an electrician.
6: Done.
7: You're all set.
2: I don't know. I would hire Elizabeth, actually.
5: I know. Yeah, they hired
7: she
5: me.
7: She could do it.
5: You know,
2: I would hire Elizabeth in a heartbeat.
6: Yeah. You got this, Elizabeth. You don't need us. You just wanted to have the chat, and we like talking with you.
2: We thank you for the call, Elizabeth.
5: You have a wonderful day.
6: Thanks so much, Elizabeth.
5: Goodbye.
2: If you have a question for us, you can leave us a voicemail on our hotline. It's 877-864-7460. And we can answer your question next time. Coming up, David Sedaris shows us his old house.
8: My boyfriend Hugh and I looked at two houses. We made an offer. 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
2: 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I'm Jen Largess. Coming up, the hidden truth about professional installation. Why a bargain install can sometimes become a very expensive repair bill. And how you can protect yourself. But first, we head to Emerald Isle, North Carolina, where writer David Sedaris finally bought the beach house his family had spent a lifetime dreaming about, but never quite managed to own.
8: My name is David Sedaris. I'm an author, and this is my old house. My family moved to North Carolina when I was in third grade. We started going to Ocean Isle on the coast of North Carolina. There were six kids in my family, so it was magnificent. A week of playing hard. But every summer, third day of our vacation, my father would say, "Hey, kids, what do you think it'd be like to have a house down here?" And so, of course, we went bananas. There was one house that we looked at, and it was yellow. Instead of curtains, there were shutters on the windows, and it looked like an old sea captain had lived there. We were in love with the place, but especially my mother. My mother felt like she had finally come home. And then, like always, my father would say, "Well, it needs a new roof and the hurricane's going to destroy it anyway. How about instead we build a bar in the basement?" That was not a substitute for having the house of our dreams. When our mother was alive, she made the beach vacations happen, and we thought it was our future. What happened was we grew up. When she died, there was just nobody to make anything happen. I thought, well, wait a minute, I can make things happen. So I rented a house on Emerald Isle. I made arrangements to rent this house, and then my sister Tiffany killed herself 2 weeks before we were supposed to go to the house. And then we thought, well, it's rented, and it would be a good way to be together. And then, third day of vacation, I said, "Wouldn't it be nice to have a house down here?" The next day, my boyfriend Hugh and I looked at two houses. The end of the day, we made an offer. The next day, we had a house. And then my father was, "Wait a minute, the roof needs replacing." I said, "I don't care." And it felt so good to make my family happy. From the outside, the house is on stilts, and it's two stories tall with a slanting roof, built in the late 1970s, the people who owned it were renting it out. So when you have a rental property, all the artwork is footprints in the sand or life's a beach and old shellers never die. They just smell that way. There is no sea-related artwork in our house. And that house today, well, a hurricane tore the roof off. And then it rained into the house. So all the walls had to be taken out, except the exterior walls, and everything dried out. But the good thing about it is we had some more skylights put in. The ground floor, I think, was carpeted just because it came that way. And now it's plywood. Hugh decided on a plywood floor. And then our bedroom is plywood, too. The walls are plywood, and it looks really great. The houses there have names, but their names are supposed to be pun names. We named it the C-section. And then we bought the house next door. Now that house, Hugh rents out. And he calls it the Pink House. And it's the worst name. Some people made suggestions that were really good. One of them, the Amniotic Shack, because it's next to the C-section. And then someone suggested the C word, which is perfect. S-E-A-W-A-R-D, because it's facing the sea. My mother loved the coast of North Carolina. And we scattered her ashes there. And it's really nice to have her plates there. We have nothing of my father's, but it's nice to have something of hers that we use every day that had belonged to her. With the plates and with her ashes being scattered there, we feel connected to her there. People often say, well, where is home? And I don't know. I'm in hotels over 100 nights a year, and that's fine with me. The computer has changed a lot, so home is wherever I happen to be at the time. There are people in each location who I love and who I like to see, but I don't like to be in one place for more than a few weeks. I get bored. If I have to be home for like a month, I'm like, get me a ticket somewhere. If we sold the beach house and we never went there again, I would miss that. There are days when I don't think about my mother, and I don't like those days. There's never been a day at the beach that I don't think about my mother. She really would have liked this, or this would be Mom's room, or how do you tell Mom she can't smoke in the house? And so when I think about my mother at the beach house now, my goodness, she just would have loved nothing more than for us all to be at the beach together. I think she would have gone down there a lot just on her own to get away from my father.
13: That was David Sedaris. His latest book, The Land and Its People, is out now from Little Brown and Company, wherever books are sold. Hiring a contractor is one of the most intimate decisions you make as a homeowner. You're letting a stranger into your home, and you're trusting them with your money, your space, and your sanity. So we're pulling back the curtain, explaining what contractors expect and what homeowners usually miss. We had a caller leave us this voicemail.
12: Hi, I'm calling about a company from whom I purchased a new toilet and its installation. And unbeknownst to me, they hired another corporation to do the installation, though I only paid them for both the sale of the toilet and for the installation. Unfortunately, the company that they sent to the house with the toilet destroyed my bathroom. The toilet was brought in and it was never connected to the sewer, so that it was being used for an entire month with its contents running under the floor and ultimately destroying my bathroom. I would love to hear what I may do, what advice you may have.
2: Joining us now is Zach Detmore, a general contractor for the show. So, Zach, what's happening when you're working with a company like that and it's subcontracted out?
4: Yeah, so let's first understand sort of a business like mine. So I used to run a company that we just installed cabinetry. Mm-hmm. And the way that would work is either a kitchen and designer would call me, or a client would design me, and they would pay me to install the cabinets at my rate. Let's say I was charging $100 per cabinet box.
2: Okay.
4: Right. And so they would agree to that rate, and I would install four cabinets, and it would cost $400. Right.
2: Flat rate.
4: And that's sort of the business. If they were unhappy with what they got, they could leave me a bad review and that would show up. Right. Now, if I were to partner with a kitchen cabinetry showroom, they would basically roll the installation cost into their sale to the homeowner.
2: Mm-hmm.
4: And they would probably charge $100 per box. And they would tell me, all right, Zach, I need you to do this at $60 per box. We're going to keep $40, but I'm going to promise you a lot of work. So you're going to be able to scale your business up, and it's going to be, you know, the same cabinets every time, and you're not going to be out hunting for work. We're going to feed you the jobs. You don't have to interface with the homeowner. We're offering you a tremendous value. But when I need $100 a box and I'm getting $60 a box, I'm going to compromise on something. Mm-hmm. These showrooms are not vetting contractors typically by reputation. They're vetting them by the legal criteria to work. So that's going to be, do they have proper insurance? Are they licensed? And that's about it. They're not checking to see whether you're shimming the cabinets right, whether you understand how cabinets work, whether you're using the right fasteners, or whether you're connecting the toilet to the drain properly. They're checking what you can show on paper. And I think that's what this homeowner is experiencing, is that system at play.
2: Mm-hmm. So you have a company like a showroom that is saying, we'll include installation in your purchase. And that person is not always, I don't want to say, you know, that they're, you know, consistently not, but not always giving the best quality work, because it's not really going to reflect on them. It's going to reflect on the showroom.
4: Absolutely. I think they're somewhat uncoupled from the client experience, mm-hmm. because they may have 10 clients in a day, putting in 10 toilets a day, but they're only answering to the showroom.
2: So let's say, let's do it a different way then. If he wanted to buy a toilet and the showroom said, we offer installation, if you go to any company and they say, we offer installation, it's really cheap, and your little red flag goes up and says, I don't know if I trust this process, what is your alternative then?
4: Yeah, that's a great question. I think we're lured in by the convenience of it. Mm-hmm. And you assume,
2: of course,
4: that...
2: Yeah.
4: If you follow up, oh, are you doing the work? No, I'm subcontracting it because I'm not a licensed plumber,
2: mm-hmm.
4: in this case, right? Well, that's valid, right? No showroom is typically a licensed plumber. So it would make sense that you would be subcontracting the work. So that's not in itself scary. And then you would have to have some follow-up questions like, is this someone who works for you?
2: Yeah, that's what I'm thinking, is that if you're reaching out to a plumber and saying, I need a new toilet installed, I found one at XYZ store that I like, can I work with you on this? And do they have you order the toilet? Do they order the toilet and package it into their process? I don't know.
4: Yeah, and I think this is... I don't really want to call a human and talk to them and interact and then take time from work for them to show up and be like, okay, it's going to be $50. Oh, you know, I saw you got the Subaru in the driveway. My niece has one of those, but you know, is yours not the oil light problem? And you're like, what's going on here? You know, like, let's get it over with. We want things fast. So that convenience of that service is worth a tremendous amount to us.
2: Mm-hmm.
4: But unfortunately, the trades are still working in the Stone Age to some degree. So we haven't caught up with how to execute on that all the time, like we see you know, with our car insurance or with our life insurance, how you can just go on an app and do 99% and be pretty satisfied for the most part.
2: Mm-hmm. So Zach, in his situation of obviously is in a hazardous situation that he has to get cleaned up quickly, but does he have any next steps you recommend?
4: The first thing would be to go to the people, whoever he wrote the check to, mm-hmm. and make a large scene. Not only, not only do I need this fixed immediately, but I would typically get a restoration company involved. And this mm-hmm. is the type of company that comes out to, if there's an emergency, a fire, a flood, get that company involved, have them clean it up and remediate it immediately. And they're going to put things in a way that they can work directly with your homeowner's insurance policy. And once your homeowner's insurance policy is involved, they're really not going to want to pay out. So they're going to look for someone else to pay for this. And you know who they may find? Whoever caused this situation. Mm-hmm. And because it is a requirement that the not only the installer has insurance, but the showroom has insurance. And the showroom's insurance is requiring that they have a certificate of insurance from the installer. This is going to make its way back to the installer at some point. So it may be an inconvenience because this person might be without a bathroom while that unfolds. But the reason we have insurance is for this reason. It's very expensive. You know, just I think, you know, I'm at six figures for my small construction company just in different types of insurance that I'm paying. Yeah. So I don't want that to go up, right? So I think involving his insurance company and a restoration company will invoice the insurance company directly. They won't invoice him because they're set up to do that. That's why he's paying for homeowner's insurance. So I think that would be my first move is have that company come out, get the insurance company involved and let them deal with it on your behalf.
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14: Hey, Jen, it's me, Charlie Silva, builder for the show. My favorite tool is a sliding bevel miter box, and they've come a long way. I remember the first one we bought, and it was in the early 80s. And when you have one of these on the job site, you can trim the entire house with this one saw. What I like about it is, whether you're doing just a simple straight cut with a 1x4 or even a 1x12, by cutting right through that and pulling that sliding miter box to you, it will cut through the whole board. And when it's time to do some trim, you could cut it whether it's a 22.5 degree, a 45 degree, or even a 60 degree with that saw and really trim out the whole house.
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15: Color, it actually hits our brain before we even are conscious about it. So our limbic system has a way of drawing out our emotions and our memory through color.
2: Comedian Tom Papa's idea of paradise begins on the Jersey Shore, where he learned that family is really just one big table, too much pasta, and 17 people fighting over who gets the shower first.
16: The most magical thing about a beach house is that it keeps the family together because there's always a place to go.
2: Want to make your lawn look like your favorite outfield? Former Red Sox head groundskeeper David Meller shares how to make your lawn look like Fenway Park.
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10: From NPR News in Washington, D.C., this is Weekend Edition. I'm Scott Simon, and this hour, scenes from the ground after Venezuela's devastating earthquake, Ron Elving on the Weekend Politics, then Bible passages now to be required in Texas school curriculum, and Mary Beard, the distinguished teacher of classics, on why still pays to look into ancient Greeks and Romans today.
18: You can't ignore them. No, they are there. You read James Joyce's Ulysses. He couldn't have done that without the Odyssey. You look at the Coen brothers, Oh Brother, Where Art Thou? Right? You can't do that without the Odyssey.
10: First, our newscast. 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
19: Live from NPR News in Washington, I'm Windsor Johnston. Bahrain's foreign ministry is strongly condemning what it calls an Iranian drone attack on the kingdom early today, saying it violated the country's sovereignty and undermined regional peace efforts. So far, there's been no response from Tehran. NPR's Carrie Khan reports today's attack comes a day after U.S. forces struck targets in Iran in response to an Iranian drone attack in the Strait of Hormuz on Thursday.
20: The U.S. military posted a video on social media showing what it says was one of multiple strikes on Iranian missile and drone sites. Officials say it was, quote, a powerful response to the Thursday drone attack on a Singapore-flagged vessel transiting a newly established route through the Strait of Hormuz along the coast of Oman. President Trump warned that Iran, quote, shouldn't be doing that, and Vice President Vance said if Iran had disagreements over implementing the preliminary peace plan, they can, quote, pick up the phone, and added violence will be met with violence. Carrie Khan, NPR News, Tel Aviv.
19: Rescue crews in Venezuela say the window to find survivors is rapidly closing 3 days after a powerful earthquake struck the country. Authorities say more than 900 people have died, and the death toll is expected to rise as crews continue searching collapsed buildings. Relief efforts are also ramping up in cities across the country. Andrea Brito tells ABC News in Miami that several of her relatives remain trapped beneath the rubble in Venezuela.
21: We are still hoping that they're still in the building of them collapsed completely.
19: A growing U.S. response is underway. The State Department says it's activating a third search and rescue team to join the effort. Former Transportation Secretary Pete Buttigieg says he and his children were investigated by Child Protective Services this week after an anonymous report claimed his kids were at risk. NPR's Elena Moore reports that the report was later determined to be false.
0: In a post online, Buttigieg said he was notified about the allegation when a police officer and Child Protective Services worker came to his home. He shared that his children had to participate in forensic interviews where no family could be present, and that he couldn't be alone with his kids until after the interviews were done. Buttigieg is a rising star within the Democratic Party. He ran for president in 2020 and became the first openly gay person to stage a competitive bid for a major party nomination. Law enforcement has not provided information on a potential motive for the false report. But in a statement, Buttigieg acknowledged that the incident had taken place shortly after Father's Day and during Pride Month. Elena Moore, NPR News.
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1: This is Weekend Edition on Maine Public Radio. I'm Jess Miller. Immigration advocates in Maine are condemning two Supreme Court decisions this week that allow President Trump to revoke protections for certain immigrants already in the country and clamping down on asylum seekers at the border. Lisa Parisio with the Immigrant Legal Advocacy Project says the U.S. asylum system was built on a post-World War II promise not to return people to countries where their lives or freedoms were at risk.
22: And this ruling absolutely guts and undermines those values and those promises that the United States made, and is a true betrayal of people that are seeking humanitarian protection.
1: The Supreme Court is also expected to issue a ruling soon on President Trump's efforts to end birthright citizenship. And nurses, trades workers, and other union-represented groups voted Friday at a convention in Auburn to approve a political platform ahead of Maine's fall elections. The so-called Contract with Maine's Working Class is billed as a way to address the rising costs of living. Maine AFL-CIO President Cynthia Finney expressed concerns over affordable health care.
23: Health care is a huge thing at the bargaining table for workers. It's the thing that gets in the way of them having the decent raises that they should have. For many of us, our work is put in competition with work in countries where healthcare is provided nationally.
1: The contract also included policy positions around AI, such as requiring data center developers to pay for power grid upgrades and establishing guardrails for job security as the technology develops. I'm Jess Miller.
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1: And in Maine weather today, partly sunny with isolated showers and storms, high 69 to 74 in North Mountains and Coast, 75 to 80 in the rest of the state. Partly cloudy tonight with lows in the 50s. Tomorrow, partly sunny with isolated showers and thunderstorms, highs 70 to 82. Right now, mostly cloudy and 57 in Greenville, Augusta cloudy and 64, Rockland partly sunny with showers and 61.
10: This is Weekend Edition from NPR News. I'm Scott Simon. Thank you for being with us. Venezuela is struggling to cope with the destruction of a powerful double earthquake that struck 3 days ago. The quakes hit within a minute of each other, causing widespread destruction just north of Caracas. The government says more than 900 people have been killed and more than 3,000 injured. Thousands more are still missing. International search and rescue teams are arriving, but limited equipment and an overstretched health system have slowed the response. In some areas, residents are using their bare hands to dig for survivors. John Otis has just arrived in Caracas overnight. John, thanks so much for being with us.
25: Thanks for having me, Scott.
10: You have been to Caracas many times before. What were your first impressions as you came in this time?
25: Yeah, well, the fact is we had to drive in all the way from the Colombian border into Caracas, and that's quite telling because, you know, the international airport just outside of the city was badly damaged in the earthquake, and it remains closed, so we really had no other way to get here. And as for Caracas, many areas were spared, but parts of some neighborhoods, like Altamira, were devastated. Now, that's the sound of rescue workers using a chainsaw to cut a tunnel through the remains of this high-rise apartment building that collapsed. Nearby were piles of mangled rebar and a crushed car. For their part, many survivors of quake-damaged buildings are too scared to sleep indoors, and so they're camping in the Altamira Park. I saw one couple curled up in blankets, sleeping with their pet poodle next to a sculpture in the park. For me, this is an especially surreal sight. Altamira is this beautiful upscale neighborhood. I've stayed here on previous reporting trips, and it's just really sad to see.
10: John, that critical window of 48 to 72 hours to find survivors is obviously closing. Aid is arriving from abroad and locally, but is it enough?
25: Well, while we were driving into Caracas, we passed convoy after convoy of aid trucks trying to get to the disaster zone. But one problem is that the government lacks heavy equipment like bulldozers and backhoes. That's partly why you see a lot of average folks taking matters into their own hands. One of them is Carlos Ramirez, a lawyer whose aunt and cousin were in that high rise that collapsed.
3: Desde ese día no he salido. Nada. Absolutamente nada.
25: So he's wearing a yellow helmet and gloves, and he's saying that he's been here for the past 3 days, helping to remove debris and also praying that his loved ones somehow survive.
10: John, what's the government's response been so far?
25: Acting President Delcy Rodriguez and her team appear to be doing what they can with very limited resources, but these limitations are also the government's own fault. Remember, Rodriguez took power after U.S. troops ousted President Nicolas Maduro back in January. And she was Maduro's vice president, as well as a big, big cheerleader for his authoritarian regime for many years. And that regime ended up strangling the country's democracy and badly mismanaging its economy. One reason there's a shortage of heavy equipment is because so many Venezuelan factories have shut down. Hospitals were defunded, and now they lack everything from antibiotics to, in some cases, even running water. Rescue workers and firefighters lack protective gear. So in the end, previous mistakes are making it a lot harder for the government to deal with this ongoing disaster.
10: John Otis in Caracas, thank you so much.
25: Thanks, Scott.
10: The stage was set in Statuary Hall in the U.S. Capitol this week. American flags, a desk adorned with the presidential seal. President Trump canceled his signing of a major bipartisan housing bill, saying he refuses to sign it until the Senate passes the SAVE Act, which would tighten voting ID requirements. NPR senior contributor Ron Elving joins us. Ron, thanks so much for being with us.
5: Good to be with you, Scott.
10: How do you analyze the president's move here? Refusing to sign legislation aimed at making housing more affordable, than trying to force the Senate to do what he wants on voter IDs.
5: It's hard to understand, Scott. Whether you're talking policy or politics, the country is increasingly distressed about the ordinary costs of living. Housing is among the biggest worries. So here's a bill supported by majorities in both parties, in both House and Senate. Signing it looks like a no-brainer. In baseball, it would be a hanging curveball begging for a trip to the bleachers. But instead, we get this dramatic last-minute cancellation. And what did it accomplish? Does it get Trump's bill on voting procedure the votes it needs in the Senate? Did it get him closer? Does it at least unite his party on the issue? No. It shows again that Trump is focused not on what the country needs and wants, but on his own agenda, especially his goal of changing how Americans vote. So instead of a feel-good moment and something for Republicans to run on this fall, Trump had to change the subject, talk once more about voter fraud, once again without offering any proof of actual voter fraud affecting actual election outcomes.
10: Three Democratic Socialist candidates won Democratic House primaries in New York this week, all supported by New York's Mayor Mamdani. President Trump spoke at length about this yesterday at the Faith and Freedom Coalition conference.
6: This is the greatest threat to our country since its founding, in my opinion, 250 years ago, what's happening right now. It's the greatest threat. People don't look at that. Well, oh, three people were elected. No, no, it's many more than three people.
10: Do you think this line of attack is going to appeal to voters across the country?
5: It will appeal to those who, in 2026, continue to think communist encroachment is the biggest problem Americans face in their daily lives. And while that view is far less prevalent than it was when Trump was young in the 1950s and 60s, there are people who still talk about the global communist conspiracy as though nothing had happened in the five decades since.
10: John Bolton, of course, President Trump's former national security advisor, who became an ardent critic, pled guilty yesterday to mishandling classified information. He is one name on an extensive list of the president's adversaries that have been targeted by the Justice Department. What's your reaction?
5: It seems clear Bolton broke the law with his notations from classified documents, just notations from documents, although there is no evidence he did this to serve the cause of some foreign power. It was wrong. It gave Trump a powerful weapon to use against a man who was a longtime hero to conservatives and defense hawks before he spent some time inside the first Trump White House and emerged as a whistleblowing critic.
10: Finally, Ron, you know who's back in the news? Richard Nixon, kind of. Vice President Vance, speaking at Nixon's presidential library in California this week, said that Watergate would be, quote, like a 12-hour news story if it happened now. He said the deep state took down Richard Nixon. I wonder if that's how you recall Watergate.
5: J.D. Vance is 41. So he missed the reality of Watergate by a decade. But there are lots of us who remember the Nixon era from experience. Watergate was a case of bipartisan resistance to criminal acts committed by a president, elements of his staff, and his reelection campaign. The acts were exposed by news reporting, first in a trickle and then in a torrent. And with the House poised to impeach Nixon in 1974, a contingent of Republican senators, led by the legendary conservative Barry Goldwater, told Nixon in the White House he would be removed from office, prompting Nixon to resign. If J.D. Vance thinks all of that, a matter of that magnitude, wouldn't matter in today's Washington, we'd all better hope he is wrong.
10: NPR's Ron Elving, thanks so much.
5: Thank you, Scott.
10: Soccer fans visiting the U.S. for World Cup matches seem to be delighted by American friendliness and dazzled by the way our highways roll from skyscrapers into wide open spaces, abounding with monster trucks, big box stores, big gulp drinks, central air conditioning, and ranch dressing. Elsa Thora, a visitor from Sweden, wrote in what's become a widely quoted post on X, "Europe, we need ranch ASAP." Hidden Valley had already hired six ranch ambassadors this summer to spread the gospel on the other side of the Atlantic. Then World Cup soccer brought more than a million international fans to the heart of ranch country. The TSA cautioned on Instagram, if you're visiting for a very large sporting event and you happen to discover ranch while you are here, please pack it in your check bag on the way home. I am not a fan of ranch dressing. I think it tastes like creamy, curdled pillow stuffing. But I am outnumbered. In 2024, ranch eclipsed ketchup to become the nation's top-selling condiment. The food industry research firm Data Central says 75% of Americans like or love ranch dressing. These days, it's hard to imagine 75% of Americans agreeing they like puppies. As it happens, ranch dressing has a distinctly American creation story. In 1949, a Nebraska plumbing contractor named Steve Henson was working in Anchorage, Alaska, and concocted a salad dressing out of buttermilk, mayonnaise, and herbs to help feed his crew on remote job sites. A few years later, Henson and his wife bought a California dude ranch, which they called the Hidden Valley Ranch, and served their dressing at their restaurant. Guests loved it. Then Henson started selling packets of his seasoning mixed by mail. The dude ranch went under, but ranch flavor was just getting started. Today, hundreds of companies produce ranch-style dressings and dips, and ranch flavor has become infused into popcorn, taco shells, ice cream, and even a lip balm that sold out in hours. You can have a ranch fountain at your wedding or bat mitzvah. Glub, glub, glub. Maybe World Cup visitors' passion for America's favorite condiment has reawakened some national pride here. Steve Henson didn't need to be a Michelin-starred chef or culinary scientist to change people's tastes. He was a journeyman plumbing contractor giving a treat to friends, and now much of the world.

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1: 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As we've been reporting, the Supreme Court this week said it would allow the Trump administration to expel Haitian and Syrian immigrants currently living legally in the U.S. Coming up on Weekend Edition, we'll hear how some employers are reacting to that news. And then we'll head to Texas, where students will now be

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1: Not issued a response. Emergency crews in Venezuela are entering a critical search and rescue phase after this week's devastating earthquakes. Authorities say more than 900 people have died. Emergency crews in parts of the western U.S. are preparing for another day of extreme wildfire conditions. The Cottonwood Fire in southern Utah continues to burn across thousands of acres. Red flag warnings remain in effect for many western states. I'm Windsor Johnston, NPR News in Washington.

0: Is there a message that you would like people to take from your work now? Something we need to hear?
1: My goal is to just show people how to be themselves, how to embrace their imperfections and lean into it and be the best version of ourselves and be able to, like, through the process of this album, I've become, you know, fully sober. It's been 3 years of being sober and learning how to love yourself, you know? That's the thing, is, like, we have so much anger in this world, and a lot of times people are just very unhappy with themselves, and then they take that out on others. So much of my goal is to be able to learn how to love myself and try to show people how to love themselves.
2: Where do we go in the end? Gone with the wind and never seen again.
0: Oliver Tree, from our interview in 2023. The musician died earlier this month. According to a post on his Instagram page, Oliver Tree's legacy will live on through his foundation endowment named Dr. Oliver Tree's Extremely Epic Grant for Baby Geniuses. Post continues, this is something that Oliver had put together before his passing, written in his will. We will make sure his wish comes to fruition so that more joy, love, and art can be spread into the world. That was his final wish. This is Weekend Edition from NPR News. I'm Scott Simon.
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0: From NPR News in Washington, D.C., this is Weekend Edition. I'm Scott Simon. This hour, the war in Ukraine after drone strikes deep into Russia, and later an aid worker in Venezuela, Scott Eastwood on his new World War II drama, and then George Washington.
13: The fact that we have a government by the people, for the people, is really absolutely astounding, and we just need to make sure that we inform the populace that they are in fact in charge.
0: And that is really a George Washington interpreter. America's 250th anniversary is boom time for actors in powdered wigs playing the man on the dollar bill. First, our newscast at Saturday, June 27, 2026.
14: Live from NPR News in Washington, I'm Windsor Johnston. The IDF says Israel carried out a strike in Lebanon one day after Secretary of State Marco Rubio oversaw the signing of a framework agreement between the two sides. The deal sets out a path to restore Lebanese sovereignty and dismantle the Iran-backed militant group Hezbollah. NPR's Jawad Rescala reports Hezbollah has rejected the terms.
8: Lebanese Prime Minister Nawaf Salam said the framework is aimed to secure Israel's withdrawal from all Lebanese territory. But Israeli Prime Minister Benjamin Netanyahu said the agreement allows Israel to keep its security zone in southern Lebanon until Hezbollah is disarmed, while handing two small pilot zones to the Lebanese army. Hezbollah MP Hassan Fadlallah said the agreement legitimizes Israel's occupation and gives it what it failed to achieve on the battlefield. He warned that any attempt to disarm the group by force would fail, and said Iran would not sign a final deal with the United States before Israel withdraws completely. Jawad Rizqalla, NPR News, Beirut.
14: Search and rescue teams in Venezuela are digging through the rubble of collapsed homes and buildings after powerful earthquakes killed more than 900 people this week. Dori Buscarin reports the disaster is further straining the country's healthcare system.
15: Some 50 buildings collapsed in the seaside state of La Guardia, says aid worker Cesar Jimenez from Project Hope. Hotels, apartment complexes, buildings with 15 to 20 floors. He says some health centers suffered serious structural damage, putting them at risk of collapse. He says the health centers he's supporting are asking for basic items, syringes, bandages, iodine to clean wounds, oral rehydration salts for dehydration, and nebulizers for people who have breathing problems after being exposed to the dust and debris. It's a chaotic situation, Jimenez says, but no country can fully prepare for a disaster like this. For NPR News, I'm Dori Buscarin.
14: New federal data show 5 million people have dropped their healthcare.gov coverage compared to last year. NPR's Selena Simmons-Duffin reports that's after President Trump and Republicans in Congress let premium costs double on average this year.
16: Last year, 24 million people picked an Obamacare plan, a record high. Now, the number of people enrolled has nosedived to 19 million. According to data from the Department of Health and Human Services, 4 million people dropped their ACA plan since January. That's on top of more than a million people who didn't even pick a plan. Health policy experts predicted people would drop their plans this year because premiums cost much more than they did last year. The Trump administration quietly posted the enrollment drop on a web page Friday evening. Selena Simmons-Duffin, NPR News, Washington.
14: This is NPR.
6: And this is Weekend Edition on Maine Public Radio. I'm Jess Miller. Legal advocates in Maine say hundreds of immigrants in the state could now face deportation after the Supreme Court this week cleared the way for President Trump to end protections for Haitians and Syrians. Lisa Paricio with the Portland-based Immigrant Legal Advocacy Project says revoking Temporary Protected Status, or TPS, is part of the administration's broader attack on legal immigration pathways.
17: Going after people who have existing statuses like TPS holders and seeking to strip them of their protections so that they can increase the numbers of people that they are able to deport.
6: There are more than 700 TPS holders in Maine, according to data from the Congressional Research Service. In another consequential immigration case, the court is expected to rule soon on President Trump's attempt to end birthright citizenship. And Maine municipalities issued about 7,500 permits for housing last year, according to new data released by the state Friday. That's about 9% above Maine's goal for the year, according to state officials. Democratic Representative Tracy Geer co-chairs the legislature's housing committee. She says the data are encouraging, even as Maine needs to increase housing construction over each of the next 5 years to meet statewide goals.
18: Having achieved the goal in year one, it really shows that it is doable, you know, for communities.
6: Construction was primarily concentrated in southern Maine, where Portland, Biddeford, and Lewiston issued the most permits. For Maine Public Radio, I'm Jess Miller. Your weather forecast is coming up next.
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6: Partly sunny with isolated showers and storms today. Highs 69 to 74, north mountains and coast, 75 to 80 in the rest of the state. Partly cloudy tonight with lows in the 50s. Tomorrow, partly sunny with isolated showers and thunderstorms. Highs 70 to 82. Right now, cloudy and 60 in Millinocket. Frenchville, mostly cloudy and 63. Wiscasset, mostly cloudy and 70.

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6: Live from NPR News in Washington, I'm Nora Rahm. International search and rescue teams are arriving in Venezuela after two powerful earthquakes hit Wednesday night. More than 900 people died and tens of thousands are reported missing. Rescue efforts are hampered by a lack of resources. John Otis reports from Caracas.
7: While we were driving into Caracas, we passed convoy after convoy of aid trucks trying to get to the disaster zone. But one problem is that the government lacks heavy equipment like bulldozers and backhoes. That's partly why you see a lot of average folks taking matters into their own hands.
6: John Otis reporting. Bahrain's foreign ministry said today Bahrain was hit by a number of Iranian drones, calling it an attack on its sovereignty. The strikes appeared to be in retaliation for U.S. drone strikes on multiple sites in Iran last night, after Iranian drones attacked a ship trying to pass through the Strait of Hormuz. Separately, the British military reported another ship in the strait was struck by a projectile today. Police in China say a small aircraft crashed into the tallest building in Beijing yesterday. Authorities say the pilot was killed and 13 others on the ground were injured. NPR's Jennifer Peck reports.
8: A few blocks from the skyscraper, the damage is still visible.
9: I'm on the east side of the building, and even from this distance, I can see a big rectangle of windows are missing.
8: Videos showing debris falling from the tower after impact have been scrubbed from Chinese social media. Police barricades still surround the building. The small aircraft is believed to have flown in from the outskirts of Beijing. Two private flying clubs from that area tell NPR they've received official notice. All planes in the area are grounded until further notice. Beijing has some of the most heavily guarded airspace, yet the incident took place just 6 miles from President Xi Jinping's compound at Zhongnanhai. Jennifer Pak, NPR News, Beijing.
6: Some former NOAA employees and volunteers have launched a new climate data website to replace one taken offline last year by the Trump administration. NPR's Scott Newman has more.
10: Until a year ago, climate.gov was a go-to resource for scientists, educators, farmers, and the general public to access climate data and analysis. But at the height of the DOGE cutbacks last year, it was shut down and the NOAA personnel who maintained it fired. The administration said the information was moved to other parts of the agency's website. But now three of those fired employees have created climate.us, a clone of the site to ensure that access to the information is maintained. Rebecca Lindsay heads the effort.
11: I think this information is too important and it should remain in a protected place.
10: Lindsay says the goal is to maintain current data and easily understood analysis. Scott Newman, NPR News.
6: 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The European heat wave continues. Record-high temperatures have been recorded in Britain, France, Switzerland, and Germany. Hospitals have been treating thousands of patients for heat-related conditions. Germany's Meteorological Service has issued extreme heat warnings for nearly all the country today. The most extreme heat is expected to ease over the weekend. Scientists say climate change is causing more frequent and more intense weather. The small West African nation of Cape Verde has defied expectations and advanced to the knockout stage of the FIFA World Cup. This is drawing cheers in southern New England, home to one of the country's largest Cape Verde communities. Chris Polanski from Connecticut Public reports.
12: The Cape Verdean Association of Bridgeport, Connecticut erupted as the crowd realized their team would be moving on after its draw with Saudi Arabia. Between hugs and high fives, fan Tony DePina said he could hardly believe it.
13: So to see us, being out there succeeding and be able to show the world that we may not have a lot of resources, but we have a lot of heart. And to be able to compete in the big stage, it's been tremendous for us, you know.
12: Cape Verde's next winner-go-home match will be against reigning World Cup champs Argentina. DePina says he and his fellow fans have faith that the team can continue to surprise. For NPR News, I'm Chris Polanski in Bridgeport, Connecticut.
6: Team USA plays Bosnia-Herzegovina in the first stage of the knockout round. The match is Wednesday, July 1st, at 8 p.m. Eastern Time in San Francisco. I'm Nora Rahm, NPR News in Washington.
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17: If it were not for a small herd of goats, Burt Banks never would have landed in the middle of a totally mind-bending legal conflict. The story starts a couple years ago when Burt decided it was time to finally deal with some family land he inherited.
3: It's about 3 miles from the ocean. It was very rural, a great place to grow up.
17: The land was around the corner from his childhood home in Delaware.
3: We lived next to my grandparents, and they had a chicken farm and some property in that area.
18: His grandparents' bucolic land, or a piece of it, that is the land at the center of this story. Burt lives in Atlanta now, works as a financial advisor, but he still makes visits back home. In the 16 years since he inherited the land, he and his husband go by occasionally, even toy with the idea of building a summer house there. In the end, though, they decide it just made more sense to sell it.
17: So Burt got together with his brother Ralph, packaged 5 little lots together, and they found a buyer pretty quickly, a local real estate developer. Burt doesn't remember the exact figure, but he says the price was somewhere in the $300,000 to $400,000 range.
18: Everything was going great. The prospective buyer was going through all the steps, has the land surveyed. And then Burt got a call from his realtor.
3: She contacted us and said, uh-oh, you've got a problem. You've got an encroachment, and the purchaser does not want to move forward until the encroachment is removed.
17: What is an encroachment? Like, what was it?
3: She had a goat fence.
17: A goat fence. The goats in question here belong to one of Burt's neighbors. The surveyor had found that about half of their pen crossed over onto one of Burt's undeveloped lots.
18: Burt's brother Ralph went to talk to the goat's owner. He explained what the land surveyor had found and asked, could she please move her fence back onto her own property? But Nothing happened. So after about a week, Bert followed up with a certified letter. Still nothing.
17: At this point, it was down to the wire. Bert was worried this was going to wreck his plans to sell. So he got a lawyer. Bert says he had the lawyer reach out to offer the neighbor $1,500 to move her goat pen. Once again, nothing.
18: And the proposed land deal ended up falling apart.
17: You were on the cusp of selling this property for $400,000. And so the developer was like, I want no part of this because of the goat fence?
19: Yeah, he kind of sensed that there was a feud going on. So he just withdrew his offer.
17: And while there was not a full-on feud going on yet, Bert was pretty frustrated. All he wanted to do was sell this land that he very clearly owned, but because his neighbor wouldn't move her fence, he couldn't.
18: Bert says his lawyer tells him, if you want this person off your land, you are going to have to sue. And that is how Bert wound up taking his neighbor to court, to get a judge to tell her to move her goat fence.
17: That choice Bert made to sue his neighbor, it does not go at all the way Bert expects. It sets off this chain reaction. And ultimately, Bert finds himself fighting over something much bigger than whether his neighbor should move her goat fence off his land. Instead, he ends up fighting for the right to own his land at all. Hello and welcome to Planet Money. I'm Keith Romer.
18: And I'm Alexi Horowitz-Ghazi. When you own something, a car, or some shares of Apple stock, or a plot of land, it is easy to assume that you can kind of do whatever you want with that thing. You own it. And if you don't want it anymore, you can just sell it to someone who does.
17: And it is an equally reasonable assumption that, by and large, the courts are going to have your back on this. Guaranteeing property rights is one of the fundamental things that the American legal system does.
18: But sometimes the law can get pretty squirrely about whether somebody really does own a thing.
17: Today on the show, the wild, goat-filled, kind of absurd story of Bert Banks' fight to own the land that he already owned.
18: It's Law and Order, Barnyard Unit.
20: 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This is NPR.
17: As any connoisseur of neighborhood spats will tell you, the truth can look very different depending on which side of the goat fence you happen to be standing on. So last week, I drove down to Delaware to get the other side of the story.
18: The land that Bert inherited from his dad is in this very quiet, kind of rural feeling area. The road is unpaved. There are all these trees, lots of space between the houses. One of those houses belongs to the neighbor with the goats.
21: My name is Melissa Schrock, and I do web development and marketing and also have a myriad of farm animals. That's how I identify myself. Aspiring farmer.
17: Around back of Melissa's place, there's a shed, broken down gazebo, an old lawnmower, and the goats at the center of this fight.
21: This is Gabby. That's a collie. That's Cinnamon.
17: What's the smallest goat's name?
21: That's Evelyn.
17: You're in a lawsuit. Any comment? The goats live in this big fenced-in pen, roughly the size of a basketball court. They've got a little house, an old kids' play structure they can climb on.
18: Melissa says the whole business with the goat fence was more complicated than Bert made it sound. Her family has been on this land for years, ever since she was a teenager. That's when her parents bought the lot, put in a double wide, and moved in. After they decided to retire, Melissa bought the home and the lot from them. So to her, what she and Bert were fighting over was not just a piece of property that you would try to get a good price for. It was her home, where she lived.
21: You can see, if you see all those brambles and all that brush, all that kind of green stuff, those are those really thorny, like, vines that will, like, poke you. And so that is what this area used to look like.
18: If parts of the land are clear now, she says, it's because she and her family and the goats in question were the ones to clear it.
17: Between her house and the next one over, there are some woods. When she was in high school, Melissa and her friends would go out there to hang out. It turns out those woods were squarely on Bert's land. But Melissa insists she always thought that was just part of her family's extended backyard.
21: I always, like, my family had always thought that we kind of shared, like, half of these woods was ours and then half kind of belonged to that house.
18: Which was why she was so surprised when Bert's brother Ralph showed up at her front door one day in October of 2021.
21: The guy came up to the house and was like, hey, so I just want you to know that we're trying to sell these lots and your fence is over the line.
17: Melissa had met Ralph before, but says she had never even heard of Bert, let alone that he owned what she thought was her backyard. But still, she figured they could sort out where she needed to move her fence to.
21: At that point, I was like, I thought maybe he meant like by a couple of feet, but I was like, okay, we'll take care of it. Tell him to call me.
18: You know, handle it neighbor to neighbor. She says before she moved the fence, she just wanted to know where the survey they had done said she had to move her fence to.
21: So a couple weeks went by, I didn't hear from him. I ended up calling my own survey company and I was like, I need to have a survey done. And they're like, well, you know, we're scheduling out a month. We can come in like December. So I was like, well, I guess December it is. So at that point, I forgot about it. I figured he'd end up calling me. But I never heard from anyone again until probably about a month later.
17: Melissa says she never got the certified letter that Bert sent her. And that offer of $1,500 that Bert says his lawyer made, when I asked Melissa about it, she said it was news to her. According to Melissa, the next person she heard from was someone delivering a lawsuit.
21: Like the guy with the gun in the sheriff's office emblem on his car comes up to your house and knocks on the door and like, are you Melissa Schrock? And I'm like, yeah. And he's like, here. And like gives you the papers real quick before you can like slam the door and turn him away. And then he can sign the paper saying I physically gave this lawsuit to the person that's named in the lawsuit.
17: At first, Melissa didn't even entirely understand what was happening.
21: I was like, what is this? You know, like you're not FedEx. But then I looked at it and realized, oh, he is suing me. Wow, gee, go figure.
18: Tucked in with the paperwork was the survey Melissa had been waiting to get from Bert. It showed that about half of her goat pen was on his property. It did not take long for her feelings to change from confusion to something else.
21: I really started thinking, you know, man, like, this is messed up. Like, I got mad. I was like, why didn't this guy call me? I told his brother to have him call me.
17: Melissa is the kind of person that you do not want to back into a corner. She decided if Bert didn't want to handle this neighbor to neighbor, if he wanted to fight this out in court, property owner to property owner, well, then she would figure out how to fight him in court.
21: The court document specifically says you need to come to court and give us a reason why you shouldn't have to vacate the premises. So I was like, well, there has to be a reason.
17: There has to be some legal argument for not moving her goats. So she starts Googling around, educating herself about the basics of property law. And, you know, on the surface, owning property is this very cut and dried sort of thing. I have the deed to a chunk of land, this piece of paper that says this land belongs to Keith. End of story.
18: But as Melissa keeps reading, she starts discovering all this nuance hidden beneath that simplified version of things. Like, she learns about the small but significant difference between the ideas of ownership and possession.
17: Right. If I own a cowboy hat and I lend it to you for the weekend, Alexi,
18: yeehaw.
17: I still own the hat, even if you possess it for the 2 days that you are out, you know, riding the range.
18: That distinction between ownership and possession can matter a lot when it comes to disagreements over land. In some cases, just possessing the land for long enough, living there or farming there, can give you the right to take it over. Even if you don't legally own it, a judge can make you the owner, can take the title from the first owner and just give it to you.
17: The fancy term for when someone takes over someone else's land like this is adverse possession, as in possession that is adverse to the original owner's ownership.
18: You may have heard of squatter's rights. Squatter's rights are like a subgenre of adverse possession, but it's the same idea.
17: When I first started reading up on this, there was a part of me that was like, this cannot be right. Like, I could go buy land somewhere, get the title to it, and then like 5 or 10 years later, someone else could just come along and take it from me?
18: Yeah, what happened to life, liberty, and property? In all these other cases, the state is so clearly on the side of property owners. If somebody steals your car, then the government, you know, the police and the courts, they are going to punish that person. Or for things like trademarks, if someone rips off a company's brand, the government's probably going to have something to say about that.
17: But land turns out to work a little differently. And there are a couple of reasons for this. For one thing, there's only so much land to go around. So historically, governments have used laws around adverse possession to shift ownership of land from absentee landowners doing nothing with it to people who are actually living there or farming there. The states like, if you're just going to let your land sit there, maybe we're going to give it to somebody who will actually use it.
18: The other reason land works differently comes down to just, like, record keeping. How hard it is for governments to keep track of who owns what. In the U.S., there's no central land registry where there's, like, a giant map of the country with all the borders between people's property clearly marked out. Instead, people just hold deeds that say, in 1956, I bought this chunk of land from Keith.
17: But a fair amount of the time, those pieces of paper disagree with each other about where exactly somebody's land begins and ends, or who even owns a piece of land in the first place. Courts need a way to decide between those claims, and one easy way to do that is just to figure out who's actually been using the property.
18: So Melissa is taking all this in, drinking from the fire hose of property law scholarship. And the more she reads up on adverse possession, the more convinced she gets that this is the argument she should use in court.
21: So at that point, it was just looking up, okay, adverse possession Delaware. What do you need to, you know, what's the criteria for that? How do I go about doing that?
18: Maybe there was some way that her possessing Bert's land with her goats could trump the fact that, according to all the paperwork, Bert very much owned that land. Melissa finds out that to make that argument, she's going to have to sue Bert back, to countersue, which she says she feels a little weird about, but she goes ahead and files the paperwork.
17: Back in Atlanta, Bert and his husband get a call from their lawyer.
19: We were totally blindsided. We had never considered the possibility that somebody hostily would try to take your land away.
17: Bert is really upset. He's already had the land sale fall through, and he's like, there's no question this

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1: These laws just throw out property rights altogether, because the bar you have to clear before you get to take somebody's land away from them, that bar is set very, very high. Bert and Melissa's preparation for their big trial over the goat pen took very, very different forms. While Bert spent time gathering evidence and answering questions from his lawyer, Melissa had decided she was going to represent herself. So she was basically teaching herself the laws that governed adverse possession from scratch.
2: Like, I read every single, like, the judge's opinion and all the information I could find about every single adverse possession case that's been heard going back to, like, 18-something in the state of Delaware.
3: She figured if she could identify what had worked in previous cases, maybe she could just copy the arguments those lawyers had made.
1: The laws around this stuff are different state to state, but they usually require adverse possessors to meet the same five basic criteria.
2: And you have to meet all five, no questions asked. If you miss in one, then you don't win the case.
3: The criteria can be a little redundant, kind of overlap in places. So we're going to boil down a little everything Melissa was learning. For Melissa to win, she would have to prove that she and her family had essentially been acting like they were the exclusive owners of Bert's land for 20 years, and that Bert hadn't done anything in that time to either kick them off or to give them permission to keep using the land.
1: For Bert to win, all he had to do was convince the judge that that wasn't how things had gone down, that in one way or another, Melissa had not met all five of those criteria.
3: Last December, the day of the trial finally arrived. More than a year after all this got started, Melissa and Bert laid eyes on each other for the very first time in Delaware Superior Court. The mood was very official, a touch adversarial.
4: So we sat on the left-hand side, and I was there with my husband, David, and our attorney.
2: It was pretty much just them and their lawyer and me in the courtroom.
4: Each side made their opening statement.
2: You know, this is the timeline, this is everything I've ever done, and this is how I meet the criteria of adverse possession.
1: With the judge sitting up front in his robes and the stenographer typing away, Bert and Melissa each made their case as to why they were the ones who deserved the land beneath Melissa's goat pen.
4: She opted to start calling her own witnesses first. So she called a friend of hers, and she called up her brother.
2: I got on the stands, and then, of course, they got on the stands, and their witnesses and my witnesses. But because I didn't have a lawyer, I got to be the one questioning everyone.
3: Melissa went first. She and her brother and her friend talked about how they used to hang out in the woods. How before the goats, her family had kept dogs and chickens in the backyard. How Melissa's dad had used some of Bert's lot as a kind of storage area for his tools and lawnmower and wheelbarrow.
1: And to prove that her family had been possessing the land for the full 20 years the law required, Melissa produced a series of photos taken the first year she and her family had moved in. She pulled them out to show me when I was down visiting her.
2: This is Thanksgiving 2001. This is my mom sitting at the table with the calendar in the back that says 2001. So that's I forget what the technical word is, but it's proving that it happened in 2001.
3: Partly, Melissa liked these photos because that calendar, it's proof. They've been there for 20 years. But she liked the pictures even more because of what you could just barely see in the background behind her family.
2: And so that's my dad. And you can see out this window, you can see the shed back there.
1: Through a window behind Melissa's dad, you can just make out the shape of a building. Maybe a pile of lumber?
2: It's kind of hard to tell. We actually argued back and forth in court, me and the other guy's lawyer, about what that item is. And can you tell me what that item is? And do you remember what that is? And what do you think that is?
3: Melissa's trying to show through all the photos. Okay, there's the property line. The shed is on my family's side. But all the other stuff in the pictures, the lumber and the pool liner and her dad's table saw, that stuff would have been across the line on Bert's land.
1: And the whole time she's making these arguments, she's also privately kind of freaking out about having to keep up her lawyer impression.
2: I kept trying to remind myself, like, lawyers do this every day. Like, if you were a lawyer, this would be Tuesday to you. Like, this would be no big deal. Like, just because you have no clue what you're doing, you know, doesn't mean you should feel some kind of way. It's fine.
1: She says when Bert's attorney tried to introduce a photo that he had failed to disclose in the discovery process, she even got to fulfill the fantasy of every would-be lawyer.
2: I was like, objection, that, you know, was not in discovery. And I thought that was so weird, but cool.
3: After Melissa had her say, it

0: was Bert's turn.
1: What was it like for you testifying? What do you remember about being on the stand yourself?
2: Nervous. But very, very focused on, you know, telling my story, telling what I perceived to be the truth, correcting what I thought were untruths that were stated.
1: To counter Melissa's claim, Bert just has to show that she fails to meet one of the five legal criteria for adverse possession. Bert and his lawyer put a lot of their focus on the idea of exclusivity.
0: They argue that even if her family had used Bert's lot some, it wasn't like they had completely taken it over. Bert testified that his father had been using the land right up to his death in 2004.
2: My dad, once he retired, he had a portable sawmill on the lot. And so he would get my uncle to pull up logs, and then he would use a sawmill to trim them up and make planks.
0: As evidence, Bert introduced his own photograph, a picture of him and his husband David with Bert's dad at the sawmill. Bert says that photo was taken towards the beginning of that 20-year period that he and Melissa were arguing over.
2: And so what we tried to show with Dad having the sawmill on that lot behind her house, that it was not exclusive, that he also used the lot as well. So that's why it was kind of key.
1: After hours and hours of this, you might think the judge had heard enough. But then, and this is maybe my favorite part of the story, he's like, "Actually, what I'd like us all to do is tomorrow, let's all meet up at Melissa's house, and we can all walk around on Bert's lot together."
2: So we all met out there, I want to say, like at 9 o'clock in the morning. It was all very, very cordial.
3: We all just walked around at a big party. I'm like, "Here's my goat pen, here's my fort, here's my trail, like, here it is. You want to check yourself for ticks when you're done?"
1: I mean, is he wearing his robes at this point, or he's back to business casual?
2: I would say he was in fairly sturdy clothing. His clerk that went with him had a beautiful cashmere long coat on, which was totally covered with briars, so I don't think he was a fan of the site visit.
0: There wasn't much conversation. No one was allowed to make any arguments or try to sneak in any last pieces of evidence. Melissa and Bert's husband and their lawyer and the clerk just kind of tailed along behind the judge as he made his way between the trees and the brambles. And then that was it.
1: You all walk the land together. And then everybody like gets in their cars, like chunk, chunk, chunk, the door, yep. You know, they all leave.
3: That's how it happened.
1: Like, and then like, what did you think was going to happen?
3: Honestly, and this is what I told everyone who asked me, I was like, I honestly feel like it could go either way. I felt like it was 50-50.
0: Bert was a little more confident.
2: I had no doubt they were going to rule in our favor simply because she had to prevail on all five of those tenets. And I knew for myself that she did not meet that requirement.
0: The judge asked both sides to submit their closing arguments in writing, and then they waited.
3: Oh, it took forever, and I was just like watching my mailbox like a hawk the whole time.
1: After 6 weeks, the decision came.
2: Our attorney called us and he emailed us the ruling.
3: It's just an envelope from the court and it's, you know, real thick.
2: I was in my office and David was in his office and we all collectively freaked out and had a teleconference.
3: I open it up and I'm like, all right, it's the moment of truth. So we'll see what happens.
1: Do you have a copy of the decision?
2: Yes, I do.
1: Can I just have you read that paragraph that starts, "This is my decision after trial"?
2: Let's give it a shot. "This is my decision after trial, because by a preponderance of the evidence..."
3: I think I skipped to the end. I was like, he's probably going to say it at the end.
2: "I find open and notorious, hostile and adverse and exclusive use of the property by defendant, and actual and continuous possession of the property by defendant, for the 20-year statutory adverse possession period.
3: And for this reason, I find the title quieted to defendant," or whatever.
2: "I also deny plaintiff's complaint for ejectment. My reasoning is explained below."
3: And that's the point. I was like, oh, wow, that actually means I won. Like, that's me. I'm the defendant.
0: Melissa won. And the judge went a lot farther than either she or Bert had expected. He decided that just giving Melissa the strip of land where her goat pen crossed over onto Bert's lot didn't really make sense. That the chunk that would be left to Bert would be too small to really be usable. So he gave Melissa Bert's entire lot. Not all the land that P and his brother had been trying to sell, but the full 2/3 of an acre lot that bordered Melissa's land, she would now legally own that whole thing.
1: How did you feel about that?
2: I thought it was insane. Just absolutely crazy. Unfair. He didn't believe anything that we had presented during the trial.
1: Burke showed me a tentative agreement with the buyer that put the price of that lot at $50,000. And a judge had just decided to take that away from Bert and give it to Melissa.
0: The whole experience, the trial and losing the land, it's left Bert feeling kind of bitter, kind of sad.
1: Have you been back to this land since the ruling?
2: No, we have not. And it's funny because it makes us less likely to go back. We're going back this summer because we want to see family. Let's just say we have fallen out of love with Delaware.
1: Melissa and Bert both told me they had only ever spoken to each other one time in their lives, a brief good morning the day they tromped around the lot with the judge and the clerk and Bert's lawyer. So I asked Bert if he had anything he wanted to say to Melissa. Do you have any questions that you think I should ask her?
2: Why did she do this?
1: When I asked Melissa, she countered with a question of her own. Bert, why did you sue me? To her, the moral of the story was simple.
3: You know, be neighborly. You know, if you have a neighbor and, you know who they are and maybe try talking to them before you jump to litigation. I don't know.
1: I could have been the messenger going back and forth between Melissa and Bert forever. They are not going to agree on who did the bad thing first and who was more at fault. But in the end, here is how I see it. I think when Bert first faced the problem of the goat fence and Melissa didn't immediately move it, Bert had a kind of choice to make, to try to solve things using what he assumed would be the black and white system of the law, or to try to keep working things out according to the messier system of neighborly negotiation. And because he was far away in Atlanta and he was worried his deal was going to fall apart, he chose the law. But property ownership is not nearly as black and white as Bert believed it was. The law here, it can be really messy too.
0: This episode was produced by Willa Rubin and Dylan Sloan. It was edited by Molly Messick, fact-checked by Sierra Juarez, and engineered by Catherine Silva.
1: I'm Keith Romer.
0: I'm Alexi Horowitz-Ghazi. This is NPR. Thanks for listening. So, Guy Raz, you are here to tell us what's coming up next on How I Built This.
4: Yes, indeed. Thank you, Alexi. So, today on The Advice Line, we're joined by Eric Ryan. He's a serial entrepreneur. He's the co-founder of Method, Welly, Ollie, and so many other brands. And we talked to two early-stage business owners about how to grow their businesses and the best way to learn from failure.
5: I've had failures of both on the business side as well as within the, you know, companies that have been, you know, successful. Method, we had an original personal care line called Block that was a massive failure.
4: We talked about that. Massive failure and cost you guys a lot of money.
5: That's right. And you pick yourself up and you get right back at it and you keep building. Failure has to be part of it. And as I said to my kids, like with skiing, if you're not falling down, well, you're just not trying hard enough.
4: Stick around after the break for How I Built This.

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1: 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Send us a one-minute message that tells us about your business and the issues or questions that you'd like help with. And make sure to tell us how to reach you. All right, let's get to it. Joining me this week is Eric Ryan. He's a serial entrepreneur, co-founder of, wait for it, Method, Welly, Ollie, and so many other brands. Eric, it's great to have you back on the show.
2: Guy, thanks for having me.
1: You were originally on the show back in 2018. You and Adam Lowry, your Method co-founder, I interviewed you guys in person in San Francisco. And just to remind people of the story, you guys were childhood friends from Michigan. You were both on the sailing teams, and then after college, you moved to San Francisco. And then in the 90s, you guys started to talk about starting a cleaning products business. And this, by the way, was when everyone in San Francisco in the 90s was talking about a tech company. You guys were talking about a cleaning products company, but one that was like was environmentally friendly, but that actually worked. And so in 2001, you launched Method, selling the now very well-known colorful soaps in those sleek bottles, which we talked about on the show, how you spend so much time designing those bottles. The brand was eventually acquired by SC Johnson. Then you went on to co-found, as I mentioned, a bunch of other brands, including the gummy vitamin company, Ollie, and the first aid brand, Welly, which were also acquired. By the way, if you guys haven't heard my original episode with Eric Ryan and Adam Lowry, I really recommend it. It's an excellent episode, and we will put a link to it in the show notes. Eric, before we get to today's callers, it's been a few years since you've been on the show, so I wanted to just kind of ask a couple questions. First of all, you know, one of the things that you've done and really started with Method is you're not an expert necessarily in any of these things, in vitamins or soap or, you know, first aid, but you go into spaces that where you find opportunity. So how do you think about starting businesses? I mean, are you literally looking for where there might be an opportunity?
2: Yeah, so I definitely have like a little bit of an academic approach to it. Unlike a lot of founders will follow something they're really passionate about or they see a problem in the world they want to solve, I really start with like categories. And so I will look for spaces that I think are a sea of sameness. And that's kind of the clue dig here. And what I do is I look for what I call like the culture shift or the macro trend that category is missing. So in the case of Method, we found two is lifestyling of the home. Like nobody thought about these products as a form of self-expression in your home. I mean, you look at a dish soap more than you use it. At the same time, this is back in 2000, you couldn't buy a natural product outside of a natural store. But yet you were asked to pollute when you clean or use poison to make your home healthier. So those were the two macro trends of high design and deep sustainability that we built the brand off of. And so within each business, that's the opportunity I look for. And I kind of then, build a strategy around it. And to your point of like, you just got to get in and figure it out.
1: Yeah, I remember you talking about with Method that you used to just wander the aisles of grocery stores looking for ideas.
2: Still do.
1: Yeah.
2: So right now I'm focused on building a functional candy brand called Tandy. You can find it at Target, Amazon, soon to be CVS.
1: And functional means that it's kind of got healthy things in it, like nootropics or whatever.
2: That's right. So it's, I've always wanted, I think Willy Wonka is my favorite movie of all time. So let's go be Willy. So Tandy is a better for you candy, low sugar, nothing artificial, tastes great, but each one has a functional benefit.
1: It's amazing how many different brands you've built and how so many of them have been successful. One of the things that I think is really critical to mention, Eric, is that you've also started brands that didn't work out, right? Which is really important to know, right? Is that
2: Absolutely.
1: In order to have those big successes, you know, Ollie and Welly and Method. You got to take big swings, right?
2: That's right. I loved Tony, my dear friend Tony Shea, who we lost, would always say, like, sometimes you're sitting at the wrong poker table. And, you know, until you get into an industry and really understand the characteristics of it. And look, you always have to go in being naive and having that beginner's eye, otherwise you wouldn't do it. But no, failure is part of it. I've had failures of both on the business side as well as within the, you know, companies that have been, you know, successful. You know, Method, we had an original personal care line called Block that was a massive failure.
1: We talked about that. Massive failure and cost you guys a lot of money.
2: That's right. And you pick yourself up and you get right back at it and you keep building. Failure has to be part of it. And as I said to my kids, like with skiing, if you're not falling down, well, you're just not trying hard enough.
1: Yeah. Why don't we bring in our first caller? You ready?
2: Let's do it.
1: All right. Hello, caller. Welcome to the Advice Line. You're on with Eric Ryan. Tell us your name, where you're calling from, and just a little bit about your business.
3: Hi, Guy. Hi, Eric. My name is Aubrey Wolaski. I'm calling from Franklin, Tennessee. My husband and I own Transparent Hospitality. We have 5 locations in Northern Nevada, and we recently just moved our 4 little kids to the greater Nashville area to expand our bakery and restaurant concept called Perenne.
1: All right. Well, welcome to the show, Aubrey. So you have a business that is a food business. And what other what's under that besides a bakery?
3: So we kind of expanded our bakery concept. It's a bakery, Vinoiserie, Naturally Leavened Bread restaurant. And we expanded it to Perenne Grocery, where we have 3 different locations in Reno. We do have a little restaurant called Cleo. It's a rotisserie. So we recently decided to combine our rotisserie concept and our bakery concept and open in the Nashville area. So we just opened, actually. I'm upstairs of the restaurant. We opened this week in Franklin, Tennessee.
2: Oh, congrats.
3: Thank you.
1: Absolutely amazing. Before I ask you more questions, tell me what question you brought for us today.
3: Okay. So as young entrepreneurs, my biggest question is, how do we find a mentor that can help guide us, help us with large questions while still maintaining the ethos and the vision that we personally have?
1: All right. Good place to be. You've got 2 of them right here for the next few minutes. But before we answer your question, Eric, any questions for Aubrey?
2: Tell me a little bit more on mentor advisor. Where are the areas in the business that you're feeling most insecure or where you feel like you need the most support as you're scaling up this business?
3: Probably around scale. We started as 23, 24-year-olds, really only leaning on our own intuition and what felt right, knowing that the backbone of everything was being very transparent. That's why we coined our company, Transparent Hospitality. For us, we've never had a mentor. We've really just kind of gone with it and hoped for the best. But as we get a little bit more serious and have a little bit more people to take care of, we want to make sure that we're, you know, bouncing ideas off of people, especially as we grow into a larger city. So I would say it's predominantly about the growth and, you know, gauging whether or not it is a good point to grow or when to take a pause.
1: Aubrey, I imagine you feel like you're on a hamster wheel that just is never going to stop. Is that fair to say?
3: Yes, but it's all our own doing, you know, so it's a happy hamster wheel, if you will.
1: Yeah. I'm just in awe of what you guys have done because I know the food space so well. And Eric, you've been involved as an investor, I know, in some food brands. And it's a challenging, you know, bakeries, restaurants, really challenging business.
2: Yeah. To Guy's point, I sit on a couple of restaurant boards. One of them you're probably familiar with, Flour and Water, here in San Francisco. And they're going through a similar process that you are. We're building out a chain of pizzerias and starting to scale up the business. But have you thought, and you've taken new outside capital, have you thought about putting together either a small board or a small advisor group? And there's different ways to compensate them through cash, you know, what's considered more phantom equity. But if you consider putting together like a small, maybe like a trio of advisors that could start to work with you, almost as a board.
1: Yeah.
3: Can I ask you a question regarding that investment piece? You know, we've had this for about 6 years now, so we do have, you know, pretty decent sales. How do you classify what would be worth it to bring the investor to give up equity?
2: Yeah, well, if you haven't done it already, and I'm sure you and your husband probably get zero time together, but if you could like book a place to go for a few days and really build out what is your 3 to 5 year vision and really build that vision and that plan of where do you want to get to and then work backwards from there. Understand what, can you self-fund it or do you need capital to get there? And then once you decide which path you need to go, I would then figure out what are the key areas that you feel like you need to bring some, you know, a few people in to really help you, whether it's operations, finance, and then populate around a small advisor board of maybe three people, then you and your husband. So it keeps it to five. Odd numbers are always best. I think then you have a real clear vision of who you need around the table. And the beauty of putting together, like if you don't take outside capital, you don't need a true board, but having a group of people function as a board, it kind of creates these like tentpole moments and puts structure around the business to help you create a really clear rhythm to help you scale more. Hmm. And then I think once you build that plan, like I think everything flows from that, whether you do need to take capital or not, or if you want secondary to be able to get a little financial relief.
1: Yeah, Aubrey, you are in the hospitality business, right, at the end of the day. I mean, obviously, you're making an incredible product, I can see, but really, and I read your mission statement, really, you're in the business of bringing people together around a shared experience, which is food. And I would really lean on finding somebody from that world, right, somebody from the hospitality business. Eric, do you get, because I'm sure you get that a lot too, Eric.
2: I do. And that's why I think putting it into the structure of either a formal advisor or board, I think helps people get their head around to what the expectations are. And I agree. In the first, you know, always get a coffee date. And if you walk away from that coffee date being either both really inspired or they were able to push or challenge your thinking, then you know there's somebody that you want in your orbit.
1: Yeah.
3: Right.
1: Aubrey Olasky, the brand, the company's called Paren. Congrats. Good luck. It's awesome.
3: Thank you.
1: Awesome.
3: Thank you so much.
1: Nice,
3: thanks,
1: nice,
3: Eric.
1: Nice
3: Thank
1: work.
3: You, Guy. It was such a pleasure.
2: Incredible. Great to meet you.
3: You too. Thanks.
1: I love, I mean, I know you know this business because you work with Flour and Water and I in San Francisco, and I just love, I love these businesses because they are not cutting corners. Like you can see how they're rolling those croissants and how they're laminating that dough, and it's so much work. And then they and then it gets sold for a couple of bucks, and that's it.
2: It's such a bespoke business, and the passion and energy that you have to put into this and do it every day, and the fact that they're doing it as a married couple with four kids.
1: Like, it's unbelievable.
2: I think I want her as my mentor.
1: Right? I know. She could really, and she will be, clearly, one day. She's going to be mentoring people when she's kind of off the hamster wheel a little bit. But man, I don't think there's a direct flight from Nashville to Reno. So that must be a pretty challenging commute.
2: No, but if we're like, I think Paren has the potential to be a big brand, and hopefully just somebody listening there who could reach out and potentially help them on their journey, because I think they've got real potential.
1: Okay, next up after the break, another caller with another business challenge. I'm Guy Raz, and we're answering your business questions right here on How I Built This.

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3: He kills a chimpanzee. And he cuts himself.
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8: 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I'm Guy Raz, and today I'm taking your calls with Eric Ryan, brand builder extraordinaire. Eric, let's get back to it and take another call.
9: All right, let's do it.
8: Welcome to the Advice Line. You're on with Eric Ryan. Please tell us your name, where you're calling from, and just a little bit about your business.
10: Yeah, hi, Guy. Hi, Eric. Thrilled to be here. I'm Matt Angorn, calling from Scottsdale, Arizona. I am co-founder of Flipmit's 3-in-1 Adventure Gloves. 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
8: So, wait, like sweatpants for your hand, basically. Is that what you're saying?
10: Yeah, sweatbands. So they
8: sweatbands.
10: Yeah, bands. So they wear as gloves.
8: I was like sweatpants.
10: Yeah, they convert to mittens.
8: Oh wow!
10: For like running, and then
8: okay. Yeah,
10: they just slide them down, and you're wearing the sweatbands, and they keep you dry or act as a hand towel when you're running.
8: Okay, so this is a flip mitt. It's like a glove that opens up, and then it can your fingers are free, or it can go on your wrist. Tell me what just before I ask you about the business, what are the use cases here?
10: Yeah, so we initially created this for trail runners, was kind of our original case. You'd go running on a cold morning, your hands would be freezing, but then very quickly, your hands get sweaty, you're looking for a place to put your gloves, and then at the end of your run, you've got, you know, soggy gloves and cold hands. Mm. And so this actually transitions through the whole run. It keeps you warm in the beginning, It keeps you dry in the middle of your run, and then at the end of your run, you can just slide them back on and they keep your hands warm again.
8: So tell me about where you're selling the flip mitts now. Where can you get them?
10: Sure. So primarily via our Shopify store, flipmitts.com. Yeah. We're also on Amazon, and we're on QVC. We actually did a test run with QVC in January. That went fairly well. So those are the three primary places. We've gone out and visited Walmart. The real challenge there has been we've gotten a lot of great feedback from and interest from retailers, but they don't really know where to put our product. Is it for runners? Is it for cyclists? Is it for hiking? And so that's kind of one of the challenges I'm calling about.
8: What question do you have or challenge you facing?
10: Yeah, I would love your advice on scaling beyond Shopify and Amazon, right? I did some boutique stores running cycling in the beginning. They were excited, but they didn't really move. And it does really well when I can explain it to people. People just go, "Oh, I get it," when I give them a demo. But the moving it on off the shelves on their own has been difficult. We have improved the packaging. We've put the photos of the product on the packaging. But I do wonder if we needed to take it to another level. Just kind of curious, what kind of advice you would have for me on that.
9: I think a couple ways to think about it. So I heard your problem before of like in conversations with Walmart and where does it go in the store and looking at your site. And to your point too, there's this consumer education. And I always look for things that like hit that intersection of novel and familiar. And you've got a really, really novel, obviously, approach to gloves. It takes some education. So I think for retail to work, you've got to be able to really put it into that space of familiarity. And possibly maybe the right way to do that is you create different versions of it targeting different use occasions. So if you were to go into Walmart, so you've got a sport version that can live in the sports section that's calling out specifically for runners. Maybe you've got a seasonal one that comes out when the winter gloves and sits in the winter gloves.
8: Oh, yeah, I like that.
9: So that way there's that familiarity of like, I'm buying gloves. Oh, and then the novelty of like, oh, this is a different type of glove.
8: I love that idea of thinking about different ways. And you are doing some of that already, I think, Matt.
10: Yeah, yeah. And I love that approach, and you totally nailed it, right? I've got hunters, cyclists, I have tattoo artists, people from all walks of life. Anytime your hands are cold and you want control, you have nurses that use them because you can wear them underneath rubber gloves. And so they are so adaptable. So I love that idea of packaging them for specific activities versus just doing infographic after infographic, which is kind of the approach I've had so far.
9: And you could call it like the runner's glove or the hunter's glove. But also too, like you've kind of created the world's most versatile glove. I feel like you need to kind of ladder this up to the world's best at something.
10: Yeah. I go back and forth between the age old wisdom of like find your tribe and grow your tribe and really try and grow with their needs versus this product that can go so many different ways. And I kind of look at like Crocs, I feel like, as a similar example sometimes where it's kind of different. It's still a shoe, but it's different and trying to take what I can learn from that.
8: Yeah.
9: Yeah. Looking at it, I was debating whether you should ladder up and build a brand. Because Flipmits is, I think you're more like a flip-flop than a croc. And Flipmits feels, it's very much a product brand. And I was debating in my head, like, okay, should you go up and build a brand above and then Flipmits is your product brand? But I don't know what you'd ladder up to. And I think I would do the opposite. I would like ladder down of what you're talking about, be hyper-specialized. So build these hyper-specialized uses, just like you said. And also licensing could be really, I mean, University of Michigan, Flipmits available in the stadium, you know, starting in late October.
10: Yes.
9: And like, look for those, you know, I think licensing also could be a great way to open up some of these usage occasions, but I would go hyper-specialized.
10: I love that.
8: And we've had some small businesses on this show that have done licensing deals with big schools. It's possible to do. It's not as onerous as one might imagine. And that's a great idea.
10: I love that. I do imagine it to be incredibly onerous, but I do think it's an amazing opportunity, and I appreciate the encouragement.
8: The brand is called Flipmits. Matt Enghorn, thanks for calling in. Congrats. Good luck.
10: Thank you so much, Guy and Eric. Appreciate it.
9: Great to meet you.
10: Likewise.
8: Eric, before I let you go, a quick question that I ask everyone who comes on the show, which is now with all of this experience, you know, as you become a wise old man, what would you have said to you, you know, when you're 22, 23, starting Method 24, you're so young, when you started that brand out with Adam, if you go back and say, hey, I'm going to give you a piece of advice, here it is.
9: It would have been my relationship to time, be much more patient and don't be in such a rush, building strong foundations takes time in entrepreneurship. But also at the same time, treat your time as what it is, the most precious, scarce commodity that you have. And I think pacing as an entrepreneurship is one of the biggest challenges. And I think it's a theme we heard today. If you really get to the heart of a lot of what everybody was struggling with, whether I take capital, how fast do I grow, it's really about the right pacing of building a business.
8: That's Eric Ryan, the man behind the brands, Method, Ollie, Welly, and so many others. Eric, it's great having you on the show today. Thanks so much for coming on.
9: Always a pleasure, Guy. Thank you.
8: And if you're working on a business and you'd like to be on this show, send us a one-minute message that tells us about your business, the issues or questions you'd like help with. Call us at 1-800-433-1298. And leave a message there. And we'll put all this in the podcast description as well. This hour of Planet Money and How I Built This was produced by Carrie Thompson. I'm Guy Raz, and you've been listening to How I Built This.
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11: All right.
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11: Yep.
14: So have we said where we are on tape yet?
15: Starting us off today are our producers Lynn Levy and Sean Cole.
16: Very pretty day to be on an abandoned island where victims of contagious disease were quarantined. And one in particular who lived here, died here, never believing that she was in fact sick and dangerous.
17: So this is a story that begins when?
15: It starts in 1906. And it doesn't start on the island, it starts in Oyster Bay.
17: Ooh, nice neighborhood.
15: Very nice. There was this one rich family on vacation there.
18: And their daughter gets sick. She gets sick first.
15: This is Judy Leavitt.
18: I am a professor emerita at the University of Wisconsin.
15: And she wrote a book about this story. So basically, the girl, the daughter, has a fever. Then her sister comes down with it. And then her mom and a maid.
18: About 6 out of 11 in the family get sick.
15: And with this disease, the fever is just the first part of it.
18: Both diarrhea or constipation are reported. So it can go either way, I guess.
15: What is it? Typhoid.
17: Hmm.
18: And they couldn't figure out what had caused the disease. So they called in this sanitary engineer named George Soper.
15: With the public health department. He was a go-to guy for outbreaks like this. Back then, the Department of Public Health was thinking, you know, would you get sick because of something dirty near you.
17: In the well or in the pipes.
15: Yeah, so he looks into all of that.
18: Did a whole test on the house and the water and everything. Couldn't find anything, and so
15: he starts talking to the family.
18: And he started quizzing them all, and they remember.
15: Eventually,
18: summer.
15: He builds up this whole picture of several outbreaks going back years.
19: 1900, Mamaroneck. A New York family had a house for the summer. 1902, Dark Harbor, Maine. 1904, 7 cases. Sands Point, New York. Autumn, 1906. Winter, 1907, New York City.
15: All these cases, and they all had one thing in common.
17: What?
15: Each of these families had employed the same cook.
17: Really?
15: Which is funny, because when you cook food, you kill the bacteria in the food.
17: Yeah. Oh, so it couldn't be the cook then.
15: But this cook,
18: her most famous dish was peach melba, which is ice cream and fresh peaches.
15: Fresh peaches. Raw fruit.
18: That was a perfect medium.
15: And the cook's name was Mary Mallon.
17: Mary Mallon.
20: Wait a second, Sean Cole.
17: Typhoid
20: Mary is what we're talking about.
17: Oh, so we know this story.
15: No, you don't know this story.
17: What do you mean?
15: Everybody thinks they know this story. I thought I knew the story, and then when I looked into it, I realized I didn't know the first thing about it. And when you look into the details, they tell us some very difficult things about who we were and who we still are in a lot of ways. It's all in the details, all of the juice and problems.
20: Like the peach juice.
17: Yeah,
20: the peach juice.
15: Just like the peach juice.
20: We're still dealing with
17: it. Wait, I'm Robert Krulwich. Go ahead. Do your part.
20: I'm Jad Abumrad.
17: This is Radiolab. And in this hour,
20: a series of stories that all hew to that delicious story archetype we call
17: Patient Zero. The first cause.
20: We'll try to trace ideas and trends and massive social traumas like pandemics back to that one person.
17: Or one critter.
20: Yep.
17: Or the other way you call it is called the but for. If you didn't have this thing, but for this thing, you wouldn't have the rest of the story.
20: I like the but for.
17: The but for.
20: But, meanwhile.
17: Back to the peaches.
20: So, George Soper's like, I've got to find this woman. And when he finds her...
18: She's in New York City, working for another family.
20: So he goes to the house, walks into the kitchen, sees this woman, 5'6", blonde hair, blue eyes, Irish immigrant, 36 years old.
18: And he says, Mary Mallon, I think you're causing disease in people, and I want samples of your urine, feces, and blood.
20: Good afternoon. And she says,
1: what are you accusing me of being sick?
20: Playing the role of Mary is Columbia Public Health Professor David Rossner.
1: How dare you? I'm not a sick person.
20: What does she do?
1: She traces him out of the building.
18: With a fork in her hand.
20: A serving fork.
21: A serving fork?
20: Yeah. Yeah.
21: But did she have typhoid? Did she outwardly have typhoid?
20: Well, that's the thing.
1: She never had any symptoms.
20: She was actually the first documented case in North America of a healthy carrier, which is to say someone who has the disease and is contagious but never actually feels the
17: symptoms.
20: The symptoms. So in one weird way, Soper's thrilled. Like, he's only read about this, and then here she is in front of him. But think of how all of this must have sounded to Mary. I mean, some guy from outer space comes into your kitchen and says you're diseased and you're hurting people. I mean, she must have thought,
1: what? I feel fine. I'm living a moral life. I'm not a vagrant. I'm employed. I'm a good, solid citizen.
20: Mm-hmm.
1: You know, you would be crazed too, wouldn't you, even today?
21: You'd probably grab your knife, yeah.
1: Yeah, you'd grab your knife.
17: Well, does he have any evidence, though, that she is spreading the disease?
20: Not yet. That's why he needs her poop. So he goes back, finds her at a rooming house. She kicks him out, swears at him.
18: She apparently had quite a temper.
20: And then the health department sends in this female doctor.
18: By the name of S. Josephine Baker. Maybe she could ask for blood, feces, and urine a little more gently.
20: Don't know how you ask for that gently. But she tries. And when it doesn't work, she comes back a little bit later with cops.
18: And they come to the house, and Mary Mallon, when she realizes what's happening, disappears.
20: What do you mean disappears? She just vanishes?
18: Completely vanishes. They end up searching the entire place, and they can't find her. Finally, I think they're about to leave when one of them spots
1: her skirt at coming outside of a door.
18: It's a little piece of calico kind of stuck in a doorway.
1: They open the door, and there she is.
18: And so they drag her out, and she comes out kicking and screaming and...
1: Screaming and kicking?
18: It takes all of them to drag her out.
1: Protesting?
18: And they get her in the ambulance, and Josephine Baker sits on her, as is, according to her, sits on her.
20: And Baker later said...
18: Something like, it was like being in a cage with an angry lion.
20: So they take her down to the hospital.
18: They tested her feces and urine, and they found that, yes, she was, in fact, a carrier of... live typhoid bacilli.
22: It's a weird island, man. I spent a while on him.
18: So they isolate her, and they ultimately move her...
22: Okay, good.
18: ...from Manhattan to North Brother Island.
23: Let's have a bit of a haunted vibe.
24: Yeah.
1: And there she is.
24: Thanks, man.
20: We went there to just to... trying to get our heads around what she must have thought.
23: What do you think?
21: What was the island like?
24: Man, everything is completely overgrown.
20: On one end, there are all of these former medical buildings, including a giant hospital where they isolated tuberculosis patients. So a big, brick, stately building. And then on the other side of the island, there's smaller wooden buildings that are crushed.
24: This may be where her cottage is.
20: Where her cottage would be if it was still standing, but it's not standing anymore.
18: Well, it was one room. It had a kitchen. It had a sleeping area and a sitting area. It probably wasn't so bad if you didn't have to stay there. You know, any places that you're not free to leave becomes like a prison.
20: So we're marching around, and then Lynn says to me,
15: hey, look at the view, and...
24: Holy moly!
3: Take a look at that.
24: It's right there.
15: That's when it really hit me.
24: If this is where her cabin was, then one window of it looked exactly onto Manhattan.
3: She could have seen where she used to live.
15: This was like the most horrible seaside vacation.
18: Almost the whole time they had her incarcerated, they took feces 3 times a week, which is, you know, it's not pleasant to have to do that. And sometimes she was negative and sometimes she was positive.
15: Wait, what? So that's another thing that they were figuring out at the time. So she was probably an intermittent carrier.
21: What does that mean?
15: The disease is always in her, but sometimes she excretes it and sometimes she doesn't.
21: Oh, that must have been confusing for her.
5: When I first came here, I was so nervous and almost prostrated with grief and trouble. My eyes began to twitch.
15: This is from a letter that Mary wrote from the island.
5: I have, in fact, been a peep show for everybody.
15: But if you keep reading it, and in fact it's addressed to a lawyer, it's clear that she was fighting this. And she had been sending her own feces samples herself to a private lab in Manhattan, and each one of those was negative.
21: Really?
5: The tuberculosis men would say, there she is, the kidnapped woman.
24: Yeah, that is poison ivy.
15: She sues the city and loses. Still, there are all of these questions as to whether any of this is legal. I mean, even George Soper, the guy who hunted her down, said it was contrary to the Constitution of the United States to hold her under the circumstance.
21: And how long was she on this island for?
15: 3 years.
21: Wow.
15: And then what changed was a new health commissioner took over.
18: And so he says it's just not right that we keep a healthy woman locked up like this.
15: Mm-hmm.
18: She was not dangerous to anybody if she didn't cook.
15: He lets her go.
17: He lets her go?
15: Yeah. Back to Manhattan. But he makes her promise.
18: She did promise. She signed an affidavit.
15: Saying she'll never cook again. And she was released. They set her up with a job as a laundress, and they went, here you go, Mary. And then, they kept track of her for a while. And then at a certain point, they kind of stopped keeping track of her.
21: What happened?
17: Dun, dun, dun, dun. So how many years will go by?
24: Five.
21: What happens next?
24: There's an outbreak of typhoid.
17: Oh, boy.
15: Where? At a maternity hospital.
17: Oh, you're kidding.
21: Wow.
15: Josephine Baker, who sat on her in the ambulance before, she says that she goes and pays a visit and walks into the kitchen, and she says the first person that she encountered was Typhoid Mary Mallon. George Soper did some legwork on where Mary had been, and it turned out she had worked at a restaurant, two
17: Ooh.
15: Hotels, an inn, and a sanatorium, as well as the hospital.
17: Wow.
15: And at least according to his account, two of the people that she made sick during those couple years were children.
6: She was now a woman who could not claim innocence. She was known willfully and deliberately to have taken desperate chances with human life. She had abused her privilege. She had broken her parole.
18: So then they put her back on North Brother Island, back in her bungalow. And there she sits.
6: She was a dangerous character and must be treated accordingly.
17: Absolutely. She's broke her promise.
21: Yeah, I totally agree.
17: She made a deal and she didn't keep the deal.
15: But the thing is that at the time she was sent back to the island, there were hundreds of other healthy carriers identified all over New York, and some of them were cooks.
18: Huh.
15: And yet Mary was the only one who they isolated in this way.
21: Why? Why only her?
15: I think it was more about making people feel safe than actually making them safe.
24: Oh, look out for this stair. It's all crumbled.
15: She was what we needed at the time.
24: We're in the hospital where the tuberculosis patients were quarantined.
15: This was towards the end of Lynn and my visit to the island.
24: Yeah, these must be the wards.
3: Definitely.
24: Yeah.
3: So when was she here?
24: This is where they brought her after she had a stroke. And this is where she was for the last 6 years of her life.
3: Did she die in here?
24: Yeah.

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2: 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I'm Sarah Willis. 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

0: bushes with Steve. Hey, I'm Jad Abumrad.
1: I'm Robert Krulwich.
0: This is Radio Lab, and today
1: it's patient zero. That's our subject.
0: Yeah, and this next story,
1: well, it's so huge.
0: It's the ultimate patient zero story, really.
1: Many of us have lived through this. It's as recent an event. It's such a recent event that it still hurts and it still bleeds.
0: Yeah.
1: And in it somewhere is the patient that is called Zero. So this is...
0: Yeah. A lot of people are going to help us tell this story. But starting us off is science writer, Radiolab regular, Carl Zimmer.
2: So in 1981, doctors for the first time describe...
3: a mysterious newly discovered disease...
2: a syndrome.
3: ...which affects mostly homosexual men.
2: The young men in Los Angeles...
0: we're dying.
4: The number of cases has been growing faster and faster.
5: So far, more than 80 Americans have died.
4: 258 people have died. 625 people have died.
0: Of course, this is the part we all know, how from those first few cases in L.A., AIDS became one of the deadliest pandemics the world has ever seen.
6: More dangerous than the plague of the Middle Ages.
0: But back at the beginning, there was a story that I've not been able to shake for the last 30 years, and it's a story that I want to reimagine right now.
7: Right after news of this syndrome started to break...
0: that's science writer David Quammen, who along with Carl will be one of our guides.
2: Epidemiologists were trying to figure out where...
8: where did it come from?
2: And they were thinking like, well, maybe it's a sexually transmitted disease.
0: So the CDC launches a study.
7: Of a group of about 30 patients...
0: gay men.
7: ...in New York, Los Angeles, and San Francisco to see who had had sexual contact with whom.
0: How do you... is that just a series of interviews with people?
2: Yeah. Please name all the people that you've slept with.
0: The CDC eventually releases the results of this survey in the form of a diagram.
7: Like a network drawing. With circles representing patients and then lines representing sexual contact.
0: And each patient, each little circle, was numbered.
7: New York, 7. Los Angeles, 12.
0: So you didn't know who was who, but you could tell immediately when you look at this thing that of all the 30 or so circles, there was one circle that was special. It had lines coming out in every direction.
7: 7 or 8 emanating from him.
0: Like the hub of a wheel. Except all the spokes on this wheel connected to other wheels, which then shot out and connected to other wheels, fanning outward. And at the center of it all was that one little circle, numbered...
7: 0. Number 0.
0: As far as we know, that was the first time that you ever get the term patient zero.
9: Patient zero was a man, the central victim and victimizer.
0: This is from a 60 Minutes special in 1988. That year, a reporter named Randy Schultz had written a book called And the Band Played On that for the first time revealed the identity of Patient Zero.
9: He was a French-Canadian.
10: A very handsome airline steward.
9: Named Gaetan Dugas.
7: Gaetan Dugas.
9: Patient Zero.
0: A few minutes later in the report, Schultz comes on to describe
11: a guy who has got unlimited sexual stamina.
0: This sexual athlete who would fly from one hotspot to the next because of his job, having sex with literally thousands of men.
7: And as he knew he was dying, at least according to Randy Schultz, he became somewhat sinister and malicious. He would sleep with a male partner at a bathhouse in San Francisco or somewhere else. And then when the light came up, according to Randy Schultz, he would say, I've got gay cancer.
10: Now you're going to get it too.
12: You talk to him.
10: I talked to him, yeah.
0: This is Dr. Selma Dritz. She was part of that CDC study.
10: I told him that he was getting other people sick with it. And he said, my right to do whatever I want, my civil rights, I do as I please. I've got it. Why shouldn't they have it?
7: Really a chilling moment.
0: And pretty much from that moment on, Gaetan Dugas...
2: he just took on this aura. As single-handedly causing an epidemic in the United States.
0: Mm-hmm. Now, I don't know about you, but I first bumped into this story in the movie version of And the Band Played On. When I first saw that, AIDS had already infected 2.5 million people, and to think that it could all go back to this one guy just seemed unreal.
2: It was a very potent story, there's no doubt. And he gave HIV to a lot of people. There's no question about that. But what we do know is that he was not patient zero.
0: He was not patient zero.
2: No.
7: He was not the beginning point.
2: He wasn't.
0: Not even close.
1: Huh.
0: So here's the question that got me started on the story. Okay, so the gay steward, that was the movie stuck in my head. But what's the real movie? What movie can we make about the beginning of the AIDS epidemic?
1: And how exactly do we know that Gayton Dugal wasn't patient zero?
2: Well, there are a couple reasons we know it. So one thing that people started to do,
0: scientists,
2: was to they started going back and looking at people who had died.
7: People who died mysteriously.
2: AIDS-like things.
0: In the past.
7: Might some of them have been early cases?
2: And they started finding a lot.
8: Robert Rayford had AIDS 12 years before it was recognized in this country in 1959. A sailor in Britain died of pneumocystis pneumonia.
0: And so, for a while, you had all these new patient zeros.
8: In 1961, a nurse in Chicago died of Kaposi sarcoma.
2: But the real definitive blow to this whole patient zero nonsense came by actually looking at the virus itself.
0: In 1984, same year that Gayton Dugal died, scientists isolate the virus.
2: HIV.
0: Which is really just a little string of genetic code that gets into your body and into your cells and uses your cells to make copies of itself. But here's the thing.
7: When it replicates within a single patient, it copies itself

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1: Viruses in the AIDS population. Well, that becomes really good information, and so a group of scientists began to look at
2: the amount of diversity among HIV patients in the U.S.
3: and other parts of the world.
4: And the more diversity, the longer the virus has been around.
2: Right, right.
3: And they could use that kind of like a clock. If you have a virus here and a virus there,
1: you could measure how different they are, and you would know that it would take a certain amount of time for them to get that different. And to make a long story short,
3: the picture they get is
1: that AIDS entered the United States
3: around 1966.
2: At a time when Gaten Dugas was still a virginal adolescent.
1: From there, scientists were able to trace the virus back to Haiti, and from Haiti, back to Africa.
3: So if you want to really, if you want to get to the real patient zero, as it were, the most interesting stuff actually comes from Africa. So one way to try to figure out its origins there is to go looking for the virus.
2: Yep, and that takes us back to ZR59 and DRC60. Can we talk about them?
4: Sure.
1: What?
2: These are the two earliest known HIV-positive human specimens.
1: And this is where, for me at least, the story gets way bigger than I imagined. Now, the first sample,
2: ZR59,
1: came to light in the late 90s. Somehow, scientists unearthed a very old tube of blood from a hospital in Kinshasa in the Democratic Republic of Congo. And when they tested it,
2: it had HIV. This had been taken from a Bantu man in 1959.
4: 1959?
2: Yeah. Nobody knows his name. Nobody even knows, I think, what he died of. And that was the only one for a number of years.
5: That was our one glimpse into the kind of deep history of HIV.
1: But then along comes that guy, Michael Warraby. He's an evolutionary biologist at the University of Arizona. And a few years ago, Michael went back to Kinshasa and found a second HIV sample. He actually found the virus lurking in a tiny bit of human tissue that was preserved in paraffin wax.
5: It's kind of like Han Solo in the Star Wars movie when he's kind of frozen in that carbonite or whatever that stuff is.
1: In this new sample, it was from the same town, Kinshasa, as the first, and also, more importantly, from the same time.
5: 1960. And with the two of them, then you can kind of go back in time. And so, yes,
1: like we described before, you can measure the differences between the samples, calculate how long it would take for those samples to get that different. And in the end, you can use these two samples to wind the clock all the way back to the virus that started it all. And it turned out
2: the most recent common ancestor of those two specimens
1: goes back to
2: about 1908.
1: 1908. That is when it started in human beings.
4: What? 1908? Is that what he said?
2: Give or take a margin of error.
3: Early 1900s.
4: Wow.
1: So around 1908, give or take, something happened.
2: That's right. That moment is the spillover.
4: Spillover.
2: Spillover is the term the scientists use to describe the moment when a virus in one species passes into another species.
3: You know, new diseases in humans tend to pop up from animals. So people said, okay, flu comes from birds. Where does HIV come from? To get at that answer, you have to look beyond human beings. You have to look at other viruses that are like HIV.
2: So the search was on.
6: The inability to find a similar disease in research animals.
1: Turns out right about the time that the HIV virus was discovered,
6: scientists at the New England Primate Research Center,
1: some researchers found a virus like it in macaque monkeys.
6: Macaque monkey.
1: In fact, it was so similar that they called it
3: SIV.
2: Simian immunodeficiency virus.
7: Yes, and that's where the origin quest started.
1: This is Beatrice Hahn.
7: I'm a professor of medicine and microbiology at the University of Pennsylvania.
1: And so after they found it in macaques, what happened?
7: It took a couple of years.
1: But eventually, she says, they found SIV.
7: And still another primate species, the sooty mangabey.
1: And then in a few more.
7: The African green monkeys, mandrills.
1: Pretty soon it was all over the place.
7: There are now, I think, 40 different species of African monkeys known to have their own version of SIV.
1: So then the question was, which one of these monkeys or primates passed it to us?
7: Then, unexpectedly,
1: a researcher named Martine
7: Peters,
2: at this center in Gabon,
1: decided to test her chimps.
7: Two orphan chimpanzees.
2: And bingo. She found a very, very close match.
7: A virus that was the closest relative of HIV-1.
1: So?
7: Everybody said, well, you know.
2: It was a chimp.
4: It was a chimp. Okay.
2: Yeah, it came from a chimp.
7: Yes.
1: But then the question was, well, which chimps?

0: Rather, where?
1: Where exactly?
0: So,
1: Beatrice Hahn and her colleagues started looking at chimps that came from different parts of Western Central Africa.
0: Now, getting blood samples from chimps in the wild is pretty much...
2: it just isn't feasible. So you get stuck with fecal samples.
3: It's poop.
0: Huh.
2: Yes, poop.
3: There's lots of DNA in there.
0: And viruses.
3: So they would just go to where the chimpanzees would sleep at night, and they would just, you know, collect some poop.
0: Bring it back to the lab, and Beatrice would analyze all the viruses.
2: Over 90 different wild communities.
0: From every part of Central Africa.
2: Over 7,000 different fecal samples.
0: And slowly they were able to piece together
2: which communities were infected and which ones had the closest to HIV-1. That's when it hit us for the first time.
0: What exactly hit you?
2: The geographic origin of these chimps.
0: In 2006, her and her colleagues published that the human AIDS virus comes from a group of chimps, a very specific group that live in a very specific place.
1: This little corner of southeastern Cameroon.
2: Between the Boumba River, the Ngoka River, and the Sanga River.
0: These chimps were essentially penned in between these three rivers.
1: It's an area probably only of 100 square miles. Not much more than that.
0: Wow.
4: So when we're looking at what humans have, and we're looking at what all of those chimps in Africa have, the most perfect match is this little territory up there in Cameroon.
1: Yeah.
2: There is no other virus that is any closer. So that's that.
0: So can you reconstruct the spillover and the who that it spilled over into as best as you can understand it?
1: You can hypothesize. And the best hypothesis is the cut hunter hypothesis.
0: The cut hunter?
4: The C-U-T hunter?
1: That's right. A hunter who gets cut.
0: And what can we say about this guy? What do we know about him?
1: If we had to guess, that human was probably a Bantu man living very near the forest or in the forest in southeastern Cameroon. He was hunting. Maybe he had a bow and arrow. Maybe he had a spear. And he kills a chimpanzee. Bingo, here's a big pile of meat. And he starts to butcher it. He's cutting open the chest cavity. He's pulling out organs. And he cuts himself. And he gets blood-to-blood contact. Chimpanzee blood against his blood. What happens is that the virus in the chimpanzee blood found itself in an environment that was unexpected, that was alien to it, but was not too much different from the biochemical environment it had been in, chimpanzee blood. It could function. And that's the moment. That's the moment it begins. That human is patient zero.
0: But why then? Why 1908? I mean, presumably people have been hunting chimps for a really long time. Why wouldn't this guy be patient 7 million?
1: That's another of the big questions. People certainly in Central Africa have been eating monkeys for thousands of years.
0: I mean, David says there's really no way to know, but this could have just been the right virus.
1: Maybe this particular virus evolved in a way that made it more transmissible in humans.
0: Or maybe it just got lucky to come along at precisely the right time.
3: What you're looking at...
0: this is Carl again.
3: ...is a time when this part of Africa was being heavily colonized. The French and the Belgians were building train systems. The populations were on the move. Kinshasa, which was then Leopoldville, it was exploding. It was huge.
1: The cities were attracting people from the boonies in those days.
0: So by 1908, all the virus has to do is get from that tiny village where the cut hunter lived to one of the new cities.
1: That happens almost certainly by river. I was stirred by the work of Beatrice Hahn and Mike Warby to see what this scenario looked like on the ground. So I went to southeastern Cameroon and I chartered a little boat, about a 30-foot wooden boat with an outboard motor.
0: And he traced the path of the virus.
1: We went down the Ngoko River and we stopped at a few villages. There are a couple little villages there, one of which has a market where you can buy monkey meat and crocodile meat.
0: And he says it wasn't hard to imagine how it all might have went down. Perhaps the cut hunter gave the virus to a woman, who then passed it on to a fisherman.
1: Fellow that I call the Voyager.
0: Who then got in a boat, as David did. and carried it down the river.
1: The Sangha River, which is the Ngoko is a tributary of the Sangha. Sangha becomes a bigger river, 200 meters wide, which then flows to the Congo River, the big river.
0: And into the city.
1: And I imagine him sliding into Brazzaville around 1920, the first HIV positive man to arrive in an urban center where there's a much greater density of humans, where there are prostitutes, a greater fluidity of social and sexual interactions. And that seems to have been the place from which the disease went global.
5: Oh.

0: We could take it back even farther, actually.
1: What do you mean?
0: Well, because if you want to make a movie about the start of it, well, this is not the start. Because we got it from chimps, right?
1: Right.
0: So you could ask, yeah, who was Chimp Zero? What do we know about Chimp Zero? Right?
2: Yeah, I mean, everything comes from somewhere. And again, by molecular work, scientists have been able to determine that the chimp virus is actually...
0: It actually comes from...
2: Two monkey viruses.
0: Two different monkeys from two completely different species.
1: What? Would they have encountered each other somewhere? Or had a fight? Or?
2: They probably encountered each other in the stomach of a chimp.
1: Meaning what?
3: Well, from the perspective of a chimpanzee, monkeys, they look tasty.
0: This is Nathan Wolf,
3: professor in human biology at Stanford University.
0: And he says to fully understand this part of the Chimp Zero narrative, you have to grasp how it is that chimps hunt. And this is something he witnessed.
3: In the Kibali National Forest in southwestern Uganda.
0: He described to us watching three male chimps converge on a tree full of colobus monkeys, which are these very small black and white monkeys.
3: And one individual managed to grab two juveniles, and then the three individuals all met up and
0: began to eat the monkey while it was still alive.
3: The chimpanzee was going after an organ, you know, that obviously was a tasty morsel that he was going after, and the monkey was screaming bloody murder.
0: It is quite disturbing to watch, he says.
3: But one of the things that struck me at that moment was the depth of contact between the blood and body fluids of this monkey and the chimpanzee.
0: The chimps are literally covered in blood. They have blood on their face and in their eyes. And from the virus's perspective, this is spillover heaven. Okay, so the following is the closest that we can get to a zero point in this entire narrative. We don't know where it happened.
3: And we don't know exactly the time, say some hundreds of thousands of years ago.
0: From the molecular clock, we know it was less than a million years. That's all we know. But whenever it was, Chimp Zero was hunting, and it comes upon a monkey called a red-capped mangabee.
3: The red-capped mangabee, this is a larger primate.
0: And these are tree-dwelling little guys?
3: Tree-dwelling.
0: A little bit of red fur on their heads.
3: Yes.
0: Chimp Zero spots one of these monkeys, eats it. And in the process, he catches a red-capped mangabee version of the AIDS virus. Next, sometime after that first kill, weeks, months, we don't know, maybe it was the same day, Chimp Zero comes across another monkey. And this monkey was called a spot-nosed guenon.
3: Yes.
0: It's got a spot on its nose, I assume.
3: There you go.
0: Very small.
3: One of the tiniest monkeys of all of the old world monkeys.
0: And Chimp Zero eats that monkey and gets a spot-nosed guenon version of the AIDS virus, or the SIV virus, inside it.
3: So you've got the red-capped mangabee, and you've got the spot-nosed guenon. So you've got a guenon and a mangabee.
0: Two completely different kinds of SIV viruses inside the same chimp. Now, under normal circumstances, according to Nathan, both of these SIV viruses would go nowhere. Because
3: when one of these viruses makes the jump,
0: they go from a place they've adapted to, and that they know, to a completely foreign landscape.
3: Like a human being dropped off on Mars, maybe without a spacesuit.
0: Huh.
3: I mean, they basically are entering a completely alien habitat. The cells don't look the same. The environment is different.
0: And the chimp's immune system would normally kill them.
3: But then once in a blue moon,
0: something crazy happens. These two viruses will end up inside the same cell in the same chimp at the same time.
3: Literally, there is a single cell simultaneously infected with both viruses.
0: So suppose on one side of the cell you've got the mangabee virus, and on the other side of the same cell you've got the spot-nosed guenon virus.
3: And what happens is, literally,
0: inside the cell,
3: you have an enzyme, it's called the polymerase enzyme, that's copying genetic information of the viruses.
0: This is what viruses do. They hijack these enzymes to make copies of themselves. Now, here's the problem.
3: These enzymes, they're not necessarily that sticky.
0: And while they're in the process of copying one virus,
3: every once in a while,
0: they'll accidentally fall off mid-copy
3: and
0: go whack
3: and latch on
0: to the second virus and just keep on copying. And so what it ends up spitting out is a hybrid. Like that. Now, this new mosaic probably won't go anywhere because 99.999999% of the time, when these hybrids happen,
3: it's a dead end.
0: The chimp's immune system is pretty sophisticated. It has evolved defenses against these viruses, and it will destroy them. But again, once in a blue moon.
3: So this is a blue moon after a blue moon after a blue moon to really get this. Finally, you get one particular mosaic virus between the mangabey and the guenon
0: that through sheer random luck works. It landed on the exact right combination of genes that allowed it to evade the chimp's immune system.
3: I mean, one of the amazing things to think about is how many hopeful monsters you had to have in order to get that one that actually survived.
0: Probably trillions. But then,
3: boom.
0: Suddenly, in a flash, from these two viruses that can barely survive in the chimp, you get a new virus.
3: A little bit mangabey, a little bit guenon.
0: Can not only survive in the chimp, but can thrive. In fact, for this baby virus, the chimp is the perfect host.
3: And that was the virus that ended up spreading, jumping over into humans, and has been this massive and incredibly dramatic sort of tear in the fabric of humanity.
2: Let me add another parenthesis. There are essentially 12 major groups of the HIV virus.
0: What David means is that 12 different kinds of HIV viruses have spilled over 12 different times.
2: 8 of them came from monkeys, 3 of them came from chimps, and 1 came from gorillas.
0: Wow.
2: And of those 12, only one of them is responsible for the global pandemic.
0: There are 12 kinds.
2: 12 times that we know about. It's probably happened dozens and dozens more times that we don't know about. So the spillover is not a highly improbable event.
3: These sorts of viruses, they're constantly pinging at us. They're pinging at us and pinging at us. We see it happening all the time.
0: You see it happening?
3: All the time.
0: Nathan has set up a series of monitoring stations.
3: In places like Central Africa.
0: And he and his colleagues have been tracking what he calls the viral chatter in the people who hunt these primates.
3: We collected specimens from the animals that they were hunting.
0: They compared that to blood samples from the hunters themselves.
3: And guess what? We found a whole range of new retroviruses that were moving over into these hunters.
0: Oh, so you really are looking at the potential beginning of something.
3: Yes. I mean, who knows what? If you want a patient zero, really clear patient zero, it's some of these individuals that have been infected with these viruses. And the real question is, how do we stop patient zeros? How do we avoid patient
0: one and patient two?
3: Exactly.
0: So Nathan is developing a series of tools like
3: digital surveillance. I mean, some of these places, I work in some places in Democratic Republic of Congo. You basically have to fly in to get there.
0: No roads, often no electricity. But
3: many of these places, they still have cell phone towers.
0: So Nathan has begun to track cell phone call patterns in these communities. So if he sees a blip of many calls to a medical center within a short period of time.
3: Okay, boom, now we got to investigate that. And we continue to find viruses that are completely novel, and we're looking to determine if these are the next HIV.
0: Because think about it, he says, HIV landed in humans in 1908, but we didn't know about it until 1981.
3: We had decades of time when this was a virus before it spread globally.
0: What if we'd been looking for it? A lot of people to thank for this segment. Thanks to Nathan Wolf.
4: Also thank you to Carl Zimmer. And thank you also to Michael Warby.
0: And thanks to David Quammen.
4: And also to Beatrice Hahn of the University of Pennsylvania.
0: And to Katie Slocum from the University of York for letting us use her recordings of chimpanzees.
4: I'm Robert Krilwich.
0: I'm Jan Abumrad.
4: And we'll be right back.
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0: Hey, you want to know about one of my proudest moments of being a dad?
1: Yeah.
0: Happened this morning.
1: Yeah.
0: So you know how Emil's a little bit of an introvert, right?
1: Mm-hmm.
0: We were sort of worried whether he socializes enough. Well, we were taking him to daycare, and he's taking his shoes off. And there's this little boy who's only there 2 days a week, and he's not adjusting well. And every time his mother drops him off, she has to literally like pry him off her. And he's wailing and... You know, and so Emil sits down on this little seat to take his shoes off. The mother of this kid puts this little boy next to Emil, and he is just crying. He's just distraught. So then what happens is Emil turns to this little boy, looks at him, sticks out his hand, and says, "High five." High five. Out of nowhere.
9: That is amazing. Yeah, because it's like they're out in their own society, you know?
0: Yeah,
9: like
0: totally.
9: Yeah.
0: Okay, so let's do the introductions. I'm Jad.
1: I'm Robert.
0: This is Radiolab. We're calling this show
1: Patient Zero.
0: Yeah, and for this next segment, no more patients.
1: No more diseases.
0: Exactly.
1: Let's focus instead on invention, on the people who bring new ideas into the world.
0: Yeah, the zero is behind the ideas. That doesn't quite sound right. You know what I mean.
1: Yeah.
0: And that guy you just heard?
9: Hi, my name is John Mualim. I'm a contributing writer at the New York Times Magazine.
0: He's got his own high five story to tell, though it's not about his daughter.
9: I think we have kids around the same age.
0: It's or like, her first high five. It's actually about the first high five ever.
9: Yeah.
0: Ever?
9: Yeah.
0: See, one morning a few years ago.
9: 2007 or 2008.
0: John turned on his computer, opened up his email, and found...
9: a press release about the true undisputed inventor of the high five coming, you know, out finally.
0: Who was the press release from?
9: National High Five Day, which is a kind of a joke holiday that was invented by a group of high school friends, I think.
1: So, and they told the story?
9: They told the story of Lamont Sleets. College basketball player at Murray State in Kentucky.
1: And the story in the press release went something like this. Sleets' father fought in
9: Vietnam as part of the 1st Battalion, 5th Infantry, which was nicknamed the Five. And they used to greet each other by holding up their hand and saying, "Five," as a kind of prideful thing. And when Lamont was younger, they would all sort of hang out at the house in Kentucky, and he couldn't keep all their names straight. So when they'd walk in the door and go, "Five," he would just sort of smack their hand. And you go, "Hi, five."
0: Oh, like hi, like hello, five.
9: Hello, five, yeah. Oh. Hi, comma, five. You know, he has small hands. He likes to put them up against the big hands of the five guys. And it was years later that he started playing college basketball at Murray State and started high-fiving all his teammates. He'd really never stopped high-fiving. It was just something he did. But when he went around playing away games, other teams picked it up and it sort of spread out. So he was sort of both the inventor of the high-five and the kind of Johnny Appleseed of the high-five at the same time.
0: And within a few weeks of John getting this press release,
1: the story was everywhere.
0: Went kind of viral.
9: It wound up sort of all over the internet. There were some local newspapers who, you know, picked it up. You know, Murray State suddenly became very proud of the fact that they were the home of the high five. It became sort of part of the institutional lore in the athletic department there.
0: And then you read this and you thought what?
9: I thought, how sad.
0: How sad? Why how sad?
9: Because I knew the story of Glenn Burke.
0: Turns out John had already been poking around into this question of who invented the high five, and he had stumbled on this photograph.
9: You know what? Maybe I don't have it, but...
0: Black and white picture.
9: Oh, yeah, here we go.
0: Two baseball players facing each other, afros, huge smiles, and their hands are in the air, right about to connect. Which one of these is Glenn Burke?
9: So Burke's the guy in the warm-up jacket. I think he's even got his hat on backwards.
0: Glenn Burke was a center fielder for the LA Dodgers in the 70s. Big guy.
9: He says he had 17-inch biceps, so I'll take his word for that.
0: The other guy in the picture is Dusty Baker. He's an outfielder. But you can tell in the picture, just from the way that Glenn is sort of throwing his whole body forward, that he's the one initiating the gesture.
9: I mean, this is a guy who was, the soul of the Dodgers clubhouse.
10: He just had that type of charisma.
4: This is Luther Burke Davis, Glenn's sister.
10: With Glenn, it was like he'd always be on the stage. I often said he should have been a comedian.
9: He was always dancing around in the clubhouse. He used to do Richard Pryor stand-up routines just from memory.
10: He just genuinely loved people.
4: So much so, she says, that in the year that picture was taken, the Dodgers made him the sort of public face of the team.
10: He was their ambassador of goodwill.
4: He's the guy they'd send out to all the press events.
10: You know, like meet the youngsters or people,
4: that sort of
10: you
4: thing.
10: Know, and
4: stuff.
9: Here's the story about this picture.
0: What was the date?
9: October 5th, poetically enough, 1977.
0: It's the playoffs, Dodgers versus the Phillies, game four, bases are loaded.
9: Dusty Baker
4: steps to the plate.
9: And... grand slam.
0: Crowd goes nuts.
4: Baker does his victory lap.
0: And just as he's...
9: round and third coming to the plate.
4: Burke comes racing out of the dugout.
9: And he's got his arm really high up, and Baker...
0: sees him, instinctively raises his arm, and before you know it...
9: Burke and Baker... smack hands.
0: Bam! There it was.
10: The sportscasters that were, announcing the game said they had never seen that done in sports before.
9: And from there on, the Dodgers started high-fiving and everyone else started high-fiving.
10: The high-five.
0: Became a thing.
10: Mm-hmm.
0: And it all began with that one moment.
9: The platonic high-five right there.
4: Unfortunately... that moment?
9: That was actually both the beginning and also almost the end of Burke's career.
0: It's not that he wasn't good. He was actually really good, even in his rookie season.
9: He was being talked about as the next Willie Mays by the Dodgers organization.
4: But?
9: He was gay. And he tried to keep that a secret while he was playing. Dusty Baker actually had kept trying to set him up with his wife's cousins, and Burke never liked any of them, and Baker was completely confused because he knew these were really good-looking women, apparently. So there were rumors circulating, and the rumors reached the front office of the LA Dodgers, and one day Burke was called in by management, and they offered him $75,000 to get married.
0: What?
4: $75,000?
0: To get married?
4: Huh.
0: What is this, like the mob or something?
9: Well,
0: what?
9: Exactly. I mean, no, they didn't regularly offer their players money to get married. And Burke's response apparently was, he said, "I suppose you mean to a woman."
0: Huh.
9: Shortly after that, the Dodgers traded him to the Oakland A's for a player who everyone acknowledged was completely inferior.
10: That was confusing for us, and I know it had to be confusing for him.
9: It was shocking to everyone. No one understood why he was traded.
0: And you think it was because he was gay?
9: Yeah, yeah.
10: You know, baseball, this all-American sport.
0: Yeah.
10: But, at least he was still going to be able to play ball. Yeah. Or at least he thought.
9: He ends up in Oakland, doesn't get very much playing time.
4: And when he did get on the field, it wasn't very pleasant.
10: He used to get heckled a lot, from people in the bleachers. And
4: even worse, according to a couple of different people, his coach...
10: Billy Martin.
4: ...would often introduce Glenn Burke this way.
10: This is Glenn Burke, the faggot.
0: Really?
10: Yeah.
9: And so Glenn Burke retires.
0: Wow, and he was only like 26 or something, right?
10: Yes, he was young.
9: Within a year of his rookie season, just walks away.
0: God, that's like an aborted career.
9: Exactly. From there, he ends up in the Castro District in San Francisco, which is the big gay neighborhood.
0: And things go okay for a while.
4: But then one day when he's crossing the street...
10: three teenage girls in their mother's car...
0: come barreling down the road.
10: And they hit him and broke his leg in three places.
0: Oh, man.
10: And that kind of ended everything when that happened.
4: He starts taking painkillers. One thing leads to another.
9: He gets hooked on crack, can't hold a job, he goes broke.
0: Ends up living...
10: on the streets.
9: And in 1994, Burke is diagnosed with HIV or AIDS, I guess AIDS at that point.
10: He ended up coming to live with me. A lot of times he didn't sleep well at night. And we would sit up and talk, put on music, and I'd dance, and he'd move his arms around because he was in the bed. He was bedridden.
0: And so you took care of him until he died?
10: Yeah.
0: Glenn Burke died in 1995.
1: But what he's left with at this point is he's left with the original High Five, right? That's his claim.
9: Yes, yes. That defined him, to some people at least, at the end. And he believed it. A reporter had asked him, you know, if it was true about the High Five, and he said, yeah, think about the feeling you get when you give someone the High Five. I had that feeling before everybody else did.
0: Huh. So what did you do when you got this press release?
9: So I called National High Five Day because I wanted to talk to Lamont Sleets. Even though I was sad, it seemed like, okay, here's another person's prideful accomplishment. Let's get his story.
11: Hello? Hello?
0: Eventually.
11: Hey, there we go.
0: He gets this guy on the phone.
11: My name is Greg Harrell-Edge.
0: Greg is one of the founders, and he and John get to talking, and John asks him the sensible first question.
9: Is the Lamont Sleets story true?
1: He figured it was, but, you know, he thought he should at least ask. He's a reporter.
9: And there was a pause, and he said, no.
11: Frankly, we've been waiting for someone to ask. We thought no one would ever ask.
9: It's not true.
11: This is something that we had made up. We wanted to see if the media would run with it.
1: They made the whole thing up?
9: They made the whole thing up, and then they just went to go cast their protagonist.
11: Yeah, so we sat down. We picked Murray State. That's just kind of a great-sounding school. It pops up in the NCAA tournament every few years.
9: And they came across this guy, Lamont Sleets.
0: Why him?
11: It was pretty close to random.
9: They then told me they had received an email from Lamont Sleets' wife.
11: Absolutely. His wife emailed us and said, some of the details that you have are flat out wrong.
0: That implies that some of the things you've said are right, though.
9: But Lamont thinks he probably did invent the high five.
0: Wait. What about Glenn?
10: I was kind of like, kind of a bit blown away, you know?
9: Yeah. You know, here was this guy who was proud of this, and these guys just kind of stripped it away from him.
0: Do you feel a little guilty? Did I mean, like, okay, it's a high five, it's kind of a silly thing. On the other hand, this guy's life, the way he died, do you feel like you robbed him?
11: We do feel we wish that we had done things slightly differently and putting together this sort of collegiate prank. But we didn't really know of Glenn Burke at that time.
0: Greg says they hadn't heard of the Glenn Burke story when they pulled this prank, and now that they know it, they really feel bad. In fact, they're now organizing a charity event they're calling
11: the National High Five-a-thon,
0: which will raise money for charity, including one chosen by Glenn Burke's sister, Lutha.
10: I'm very proud. Anytime I see somebody do a high five, it just really makes me happy.
0: And that seemed like a good end to the story.
9: But
1: no, because then John told us that
0: if you really honestly want to get to the bottom of who invented the high five, I mean, we didn't think we wanted to, but now that we're in it, what the hell? Well, you've got to go beyond Glenn Burke's story.
9: I've wanted you to believe that he was the hero at this point, right? So maybe I should tell you a little bit about Derek Smith, right?
1: Even though Glenn Burke died believing that the high five was his legacy, at more or less the same moment that he invented it, a guy named Derek Smith, a basketball player for the Louisville Cardinals, was at practice.
9: And a guy named Wiley Brown went up to Derek Smith and was going to give him just an ordinary low five. And Derek Smith looked him in the eye. This is what Wiley Brown told me. Derek Smith looked him in the eye and said, no, up high. That year's Louisville team, they were known as the Doctors of Dunk. You know, they're a high-flying team. They played above the rim.
0: And John says when Louisville played in the 1980 NCAA Finals.
9: I haven't seen it, but apparently the broadcaster referred actually to the high-five handshake.
12: Give him the high-five handshake. High-five.
9: He felt compelled to explain it to America, you know.
0: Wow, and did at the moment that Derek Smith did it, did an asteroid fall on his head or something?
9: Well, in 1996, I believe, in the 90s, he had an undiagnosed heart condition, and he just died all of a sudden on a cruise ship.
0: What?
9: Yes. And he said explicitly to Wiley Brown, this is something I'm going to be remembered for. You know, our kids and our grandkids are going to talk about this, and in fact, our kids and grandkids do talk about it.
0: And they're probably very proud.
1: But
10: it was Kathy.
1: Then we ran into this woman.
13: Will you let fire what?
0: This is Kathy Gregory. She coached women's volleyball in the 1960s, years before Glenn Burke and Derek Smith. And she says with her girls,
14: everyone did it.
0: All the time.
14: So I do believe that it was volleyball that first started it.
0: And interestingly, she says they would high-five more when a player screwed up.
14: Yes, no, it isn't just about celebration.
0: Because really, when do you need a high-five?
14: Of course it's more when you're down.
9: Yeah, it makes people so happy.
0: So women's volleyball, there you go.
13: Non, pas mon Marthe, on me dit.
15: Non, ce n'est pas le fini.
16: Pourquoi?
15: Because then our producer Lynn Levy also discovered that in the movie Breathless in 1955, and exactly 1 hour, 18 minutes into the film, you will see two Frenchmen do a very distinct haute cinq right there.
0: Isn't this all like an indication to you that it's maybe, it's one of those things that probably was there at the dawn of man?
9: Because it like gives pleasure.
0: Yeah, it's just like a
9: like from an evolutionary point of view.
1: No, I don't think so. I think this has the feeling of something that was born. I mean, who in this room wants Glenn Burke to be the original guy?
0: Just raise your hand.
1: Me. Yeah.
0: It's the better story.
1: So
0: frankly,
1: look at what's happening here. Every time we look for the original of anything, be it a disease, a contagion, a gesture, we find more than one. So what do you do in this situation?
0: I think you know what you do is you just choose. You say which one is the better story. Let's just go with the best high five. Forget the first, the best.
1: And I think we can do that. Let's just call it Glenn Burke.
0: Glenn Burke invented the high five.
1: Done.
0: All right, high five.
1: High five.
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32: Live from NPR News in Washington, I'm Nora Rahm. Search and rescue operations are entering a critical phase in Venezuela after this week's devastating earthquakes. Authorities say more than 900 people have died. The death toll is expected to rise as crews continue searching collapsed buildings. As relief efforts expand, a Venezuelan community in South Florida is mobilizing to help. Helen Acevedo of member station WLRN reports.
33: Officials in Doral have partnered with local nonprofits and small businesses to collect necessities like non-perishable food, bottled water, and pet food. Freddy Solorzano is president of the International Coalition for Venezuela. He says rescue efforts in Venezuela will require international assistance. Aid from developed nations, he says, is needed to rescue people who are still alive but trapped beneath the rubble. Solorzano says one of the biggest concerns among the community is making sure donations reach people directly affected by the disaster. Doral officials have asked the public to donate only through official channels. For NPR News, I'm Helen Acevedo in Miami.
32: The U.S. was once the undisputed research engine of the world. Now China is taking a dominant role. NPR's Alyssa Nadworny has more.
2: China is investing heavily in university research. At the same time, the Trump administration has upended the federal pipeline of research dollars to American institutions. David Corey, a scientist at Harvard Medical School, was one of the researchers whose federal grants were frozen last year. He's been studying gene therapies meant to reestablish hearing in children. But the disruption to federal funds has meant his rivals in China are the ones finding breakthroughs.
3: You know, it may be that we can tell somebody, yeah, there's going to be a cure for your deaf child, but you're going to have to go to Shanghai to get it. And that's very frustrating.
2: China's billions are paying off. In a global ranking measuring academic output, Harvard lost its top spot to a university in China. In fact, 7 out of the top 10 schools are now in China. Alyssa Nadworny, NPR News.
32: According to new federal data, 5 million people dropped their healthcare.gov coverage this year after premium costs doubled on average. NPR's Selena Simmons-Duffin reports.
4: Last year, 24 million people picked an Obamacare plan, a record high. Now, the number of people enrolled has nosedived to 19 million. According to data from the Department of Health and Human Services, 4 million people dropped their ACA plan since January. That's on top of more than a million people who didn't even pick a plan. Health policy experts predicted people would drop their plans this year because premiums cost much more than they did last year. The Trump administration quietly posted the enrollment drop on a web page Friday evening. Selena Simmons-Duffin, NPR News, Washington.
32: This is NPR News. Cape Verde advanced to the next round of the Men's World Cup. It's one of the smallest nations to play in the tournament and the smallest ever to reach the knockout stage of a Men's World Cup. NPR's Jasmine Gars reports.
5: This is Cape Verde's first World Cup ever, and they have surprised fans at every turn. They stunned recently when they blocked Spain, considered one of the best teams in the World Cup, from making a single goal. Key to their defensive power is 40-year-old goalkeeper Josimar José Evora Díaz, known as Vozinha, one of the breakout stars of this year's tournament. On Friday night, they drew 0-0 with Saudi Arabia, placing them second in their group and allowing them to advance on to the next round, the round of 32. Their following game will be against defending champions Argentina in Miami on July 3rd. Jasmine Garst, NPR News, Houston.
32: Thousands of scooter enthusiasts are in Rome this weekend to celebrate the 80th anniversary of the Vespa. It became a symbol of Italy's recovery after World War II. Cheap and stylish, it zipped through Rome carrying Gregory Peck and Audrey Hepburn in the 1953 film Roman Holiday. David Bemode came from the U.S. to celebrate.
7: We have a strong passion for Vespas. We watched Vespas in the movies, and we have 13 Vespas in Texas, and we wanted to ride our classic Vespa in Roma.
32: Vespa has been in continuous production since 1946. I'm Nora Rahm, NPR News in Washington.
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0: It's the TED Radio Hour from NPR. I'm Manoush Zomorodi. Today, we are talking about the relationship between kids, screens, and social media. Sound familiar? Yeah, it's a topic we have covered on the show before, and it's fraught. Most of us have heard how harmful tech can be for kids and their mental health.
1: The anxiety levels are through the roof. The mental health issues are through the roof. Are we just going to sit by and watch that happen? Or are we?
0: In response, many states in the U.S. have passed laws banning cell phones in schools.
2: These devices have no place in a formal education process. Vote yes.
0: Some countries are banning teens from social media altogether.
3: Teenagers in Australia who use Instagram, Facebook, and Threads are about to start seeing their accounts closed down. The tech giants.
0: But maybe these tactics don't address what's really going on. This is child psychologist Candace Odgers.
4: I study children's mental health and spend a lot of time working with them on their mobile devices, trying to understand the influence of all the things in their life, but digital technology in particular on mental health, sleep, and their well-being.
0: Candace does her research at UC Irvine and at Duke University, and she understands why parents are worried. But she says the message that we've been getting, that technology is causing an epidemic of mental illness in young people, is not based on solid science.
4: I'm not saying there are no harms. What I am saying is that the story that we're repeatedly told as parents and policymakers and people that are invested, that social media is universally harmful, that it is damaging brains, that is leading to an epidemic of mental health problems, that simply isn't supported by the data.
0: Blaming tech as the root cause versus taking a more nuanced approach to teen mental health. It's a debate that has been roiling academic circles for years, and it's hard for parents to know what to think. Well, Candace wants us all to take a deep breath and be open to a larger conversation about what is happening with kids today.
4: When you compare all the factors that contribute to youth mental health, social media often doesn't make the list. It's one of the least influential factors in predicting children's mental health.
0: On the show, the controversy over teens and screens, what can we blame tech for, and when do we need to take a harder look at how we're all letting down young people, especially here in the U.S. Developmental psychologist Candace Odgers explains what teens are really stressed out about, including rising rates of anxiety and depression in the adults in their lives. And we'll also get into how to know if tech is or isn't a problem for your child. A warning, this episode includes mentions of suicide. So let's get back to Candace Odgers. Here she is on the TED stage.
5: Since 2008, we've been working with thousands of 10 to 14-year-olds, getting information every day from their phones on how they're feeling, how they spend their time, who they're with. We look at their school records, we track their sleep data, we look at their step count, and we see what they're doing online. Importantly, we listen to them about what upsets them and what they need to be well. It has been a really incredible and at times wild ride. It's also been an illuminating one because one of the most consistent things we have found is that the stories that you and I are told repeatedly every day about teenagers today, that they are lost, that they are worse off than ever, that somehow smartphones and social media have destroyed them and their brains, it doesn't match the data. And it doesn't match what they tell us. There is a massive gap. And as I've tried to make sense of this gap, I keep coming back to a simple truth that we all know. Scary stories sell. They always have. And the more often you hear something, the more likely you are to believe that it's true. And scary stories are really easy to sell to parents. We are an anxious lot.
0: You have been doing this research, Candace, for two decades. Take us back to when you first got started and how you began doing it.
4: Yeah, so we were bringing, at that point, young people into the lab who we'd recruited from schools and communities. And we were setting them up with mobile devices to get them to report on what they were doing and how they're spending their time. And parents had a ton of questions for us about what, you know, the kinds of things we're still asking today. So what's the age at which my child should be given a phone? Are children losing their communication skills? You know, is this harmful for them to be spending time online? And, you know, at that time, we didn't know the answer. This was a new field, and I expected that there would be some negative effects. And we were really shocked because what we found was that there wasn't this overly negative story in the research at that time. And we started to add questions about what young people were doing online. And, you know, of course, over time, the methods have really evolved. We now do passive sensing and we scrape data and we do screen capture and we have much more sophisticated methods. But at that time, we were just surprised that, you know, there wasn't, you know, kind of a more consistently negative effects that people were finding. And so we started to add these measures of children's digital experiences alongside all the other things that we typically measure, which is, you know, stress at school and family conflict and how much exercise they're getting in a day, for example.
0: Yeah, we have to remember 20 years ago, social media wasn't really big. And so you were really using technology as a tool. You were not studying technology's effect on kids necessarily, or just starting to.
4: Yeah, but what turned out is we had a front row seat to the rise of it, right?
0: Yeah.
4: So it was a really fascinating time. We were sitting there on teenagers' phones and talking to them about digital technology as it rolled out. And so that was a bit of a unique vantage point.
0: So what did you see starting to happen? Take us through the conversation that was going on in the culture versus what you were observing.
4: Yeah, so at that time, we were really in a panic over video games. So they were commissioning panels to try and understand, you know, is it that time online or time with these first shooter games is leading to increases in violence or for these horrible acts we're seeing with gun violence in our schools? And so the focus was really on video games at that time. And then it shifted, and that it was screens in general. So what are screens and screen time doing to our children? And there was this Atlantic article by a psychologist named Jean Twenge that asked this question, have smartphones destroyed a generation? And everybody quickly said, yes, right? Yes, they have. And so the target then became screen time in general. And that was set off a whole debate about whether screen time was associated with poor outcomes. And we had all of these data that essentially showed there's no association or this tiny correlation. Mm. And then suddenly it started to narrow down. Well, it's not just screen time, it's social media. And it's not just social media, it's social media among girls. And the conversation really narrowed and we became laser focused on young girls and social media as the primary culprit. So we kind of moved our target, and you know, now our new target is artificial intelligence and conversational agents. And so the new tech will continue to evolve, and that will continue to be the new target of kind of our ire as parents and policymakers.
0: Okay, so here we are all these years later. How do you do your work now?
4: Yeah, and so we're really fortunate. We have a partnership with the North Carolina Department of Public Instruction. So we're able to draw a sample from a roster of every child attending public school in the state. And that means that we can survey adolescents and bring in a group of adolescents that's representative of the larger state population. And North Carolina maps fairly well onto the U.S. population. And so in these studies, what we do is we typically, you know, assess young people and their parents. We are able to look at their school records and, you know, information on test scores and suspensions or absenteeism. We know the poverty levels of their neighborhoods and their families. So we know a lot about them. And then when we go in and we'll take a subsample of those young people. So we start out with, you know, in one study, it was 2,100 adolescents, and we followed them across 4 years and then did these deep dives where we install an app on their phone and start to track mental health symptoms every day, sleep through wearable devices. We've done other studies where we passively sense for over 90 days on their phone. So getting information on kind of where they are, what they're doing, how much they're moving, what kind of information they're typing into their keyboard. And this is all with their consent. And we involve youth at every stage. So we have a youth advisory board that screens our protocols and that works with us to make sure that we're asking the right questions and we're not just another bunch of adults who are making assumptions.
5: I want to share with you a few science-based facts about kids today. And I'm going to focus on American teens because that's where a lot of the stories that you and I are hearing come from. So in the past 20 years, we've had some major wins. Rates of teen violence, alcohol use, pregnancy have plummeted to historic lows. You are looking at the most educated generation ever in terms of high school graduation. Young people are inventors, they're activists, they're leaders, they're amazing. But they're also telling us that they're sadder and they're more worried about the world that they're growing up in. So they report increased concerns about safety at school, climate change, racism, their future. In our studies, what we find is the most frequently reported stressors are conflict in their home and pressure to do well at school. And those are also the things that predict their mental health day to day. Now, since 2008, we've seen an uptick in youth suicide risk. But perhaps this shouldn't be surprising because adult suicide has been increasing dramatically in the United States since 1999. We are in the middle of an adult mental health crisis. And caregiver mental health is the most important predictor of teen mental health by far. People ask me all the time, what could have happened during this period other than social media coming online? The answer is that adults were in distress and parents were dying. Social media and smartphones also increased during this period. But here's the weird thing. In our longitudinal studies, social media does not emerge as a major predictor of teen mental health. Many others find the same, concluding, and I'm going to quote, that social media is one of the least influential factors in predicting teen mental health. Now, despite this, adults are quickly converging on banning social media for under 16s as a simple and singular solution to solving the youth mental health crisis. And here is the crazy part. There's not one single study to date that has actually tested whether shutting it off impacts their mental health. And when we do this among adults, we find on average impacts that are close to or indistinguishable from zero. The National Academies of Sciences, one of the most well-respected organizations in the world, convened an expert panel, and they came to this conclusion also.
0: When we come back, more with child psychologist Candace Odgers on kids, their mental health, and why she thinks screens are not the biggest problem for teens. I'm Manoush Zomorodi, and you're listening to the TED Radio Hour from NPR. We'll be right back.
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0: It's the TED Radio Hour from NPR. I'm Manoush Zomorodi. A couple months back, we had NYU social psychologist Jonathan Haidt on the show. He is the author of the book, The Anxious Generation: How the Great Rewiring of Children is Causing an Epidemic of Mental Illness. His book has been on the bestseller list for years now, and many lawmakers and parents cite his research when they push for banning phones in schools and getting teens off social media.
8: All over the world in the 2010s, family life became a fight over screen time. Parents saw their children being pulled away from them, pulled away from each other, pulled away from life, pulled into this weird world where all kinds of weird and horrible things happened to them. They saw kids getting depressed, anxious, suddenly coming down with eating disorders. 2012 is the crucial year where kids are switching over from flip phones to smartphones, iPhones in America.
0: But child psychologist Candace Odgers says we need to look beyond just technology. It's not the only thing that happened over the last 10, 15, 20 years.
4: We've seen an increase in school shootings, right, during this time as well. We've seen a change in the demographics of U.S. adolescents. So now in California and Texas, for example, 70% of students in high school actually identify

0: Live streaming of Maine Public Radio is made possible in part by Maine Community Foundation, bringing people and resources together to help build a better Maine. 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MaineCF.org.
1: Mapping the rise in suicides and depression and anxiety in young people with the rise in use of social media and smartphones, I mean, it's compelling, Candace. Like, it's it also, I think, is like, oh, look, we can see why this is happening, so we can fix it.
2: Yeah, I think it is simple to scare people with statistics. And, you know, I'm a quantitative psychologist as well, and I teach graduate statistics. And, you know, we can draw a lot of scary graphs. And that happens. Unfortunately, that happens in the media every day. And whenever I see one of these graphs, what I do is I do the thing where I expand the axes and say, what's really happening? And then I go back to the original source. There is so much incentive right now to sell these scary stories about our young people because it sells. And we just did a survey of California voters. And the only thing that Democrats and Republicans and independents agreed on was that they wanted to ban smartphones in schools and they wanted to get kids off of social media. There are no differences between Democrats, independents, and Republicans on that issue in America today, which is incredible. So if you are running for office, this is an easy thing to target. Children don't vote. They're not going to get a say, you know, in terms of advocating to have a right to this information that's online or to have access to these types of platform. So they're an easy group to push aside and to tell stories about. It's a political win. Now, this isn't to discount the harm or to advocate for big tech. I mean, no, but what we're doing is we're actually giving them a pass when we go right to a ban. It means that they don't have to clean up and fix these fundamental issues with the digital ecosystem, right? Where adults have really broken the internet. They've done it. They've finally just broken it. And now we're just going to kick kids off and say that the problem is solved.
3: Instead of cleaning up the online world and prosecuting perpetrators of online harm, regardless of the office or the position in society that they hold, we are punishing victims. We're kicking them out of the spaces they go to be with friends, to consume youth culture, and yes, sadly, many times to escape people that are harming them offline. So a social media ban might feel good for the adults in the room, but teens tell me, and I believe them, it's not going to work. It'll push them into less safe and less regulated spaces, and it will prevent us from doing what we really need to help them to be well.
1: Yeah, so that is where I think people get tangled up, or I certainly get tangled up, is like we agree, everyone agrees, that tech companies take advantage of human behavior for their own quarterly earnings report. They allow dangerous people into online communities. They allow false information to flourish. They take little responsibility for safety on their platforms. We clearly need regulations and standards so that we get more of the good parts of being online and less of the bad. So I guess part of what I hear from people is like, well, nothing else is working. So what's the harm in using kids as a way to start to put pressure on tech companies? Those companies, they're parents too that work at those places. We have to ring an alarm bell that's loud enough to actually make a change. And why would it be bad if this is the way we do it?
2: That's a great question. And people actually have approached me because I've been pretty vocal on this and said, okay, Candace, just back off. Like, what's the big deal? What's the harm in going forward, you know, and using children as the tip of the spear here? If it's going to result and be the thing that we can finally, you know, use to slay social media companies. And, you know, I have thought about this a lot. And one of the parallels I draw is that if someone was going around and saying, you know, purple dye is the cause of pediatric cancer, I would want a pediatric oncologist to stand up and say, actually, it's not the main cause of childhood cancer. I mean, these are serious issues. Childhood depression, anxiety. Depression is one of the leading causes of disability in the world, right? People are dying. People are being harmed due to mental health problems.

0: problems, right? And so we need to have a clear-eyed view on what the causes of that are and what we can do that can actually help prevent mental health problems early on. Because it has always been the case that the first signs of mental health problems emerge in early adolescence. And that was true long before smartphones and social media came on. So we have this window of opportunity and we need to use it. But instead, if we allow ourselves to tell a story that social media or time online damages children's brains, right? That it means that they are addicted, that the behavior that they're engaging in is shameful, that parents should be ashamed of letting their children engage in these activities that are pretty normative and that they do themselves. You know, we are sending messages that are not based on evidence, right? That are shaming our young people and that are really allowing us to, you know, bypass the harder work that has to be done in order to actually support young people and address mental health issues.
1: It's tricky because I think many people cheered, right, when a California jury a couple months ago found Meta and YouTube liable in this landmark or bellwether case that accused the tech giants of intentionally addicting a specific young woman and hurting her mental health. And the prosecutors leaned on the design element, that the way that the platforms had been designed created addictive behaviors that led this young woman down a very dangerous mental health crisis. And as much as I know that you're not a big fan of Meta or YouTube necessarily, do you think that the jury was right on this? And will there be, like, in terms of an appeal, will those companies have a case? Because this is on shaky ground. Based on what your research says, I think so.
0: Yeah, so it's a civil trial, and juries are going to take their pound of flesh, right? It feels good to hate social media right now, and these are going to be chances to kind of get retribution and get a payout, for sure. Now, whether or not it would meet the standard of evidence if you had to actually prove that this was a cause, you know, that's going to be a much harder case to make. And I think, you know, the cases are tricky because the arguments now are being made on the design elements of the platforms. And we can agree that the autoplay is not good. There's many, it should be safety by design. I agree at all of those things. But we cannot separate design from content, right? So if you had an autoplay of me teaching statistics, kids would not watch that, right? Even if you autoplayed it, right?
1: So
0: structural occasion modeling, no, right? But, you know, an autoplay of them doing the latest, you know, it's not 6-7 anymore, but, you know, whatever is the latest trending thing, they're going to watch that. And so we're trying to, you know, separate these hard things and attack it on kind of harmful design principles. And that seems to be effective. And we'll see where that takes us. But we're going to have a flood of lawsuits. And I know because my phone rings every day from all signs to testify. And what I do is I simply ship them off a fact sheet, because what I say about this is not going to change, you know, depending on who I'm talking to, right? So I just have a simple fact sheet that said, this is the evidence. This is what the National Academy of Sciences says. Here's where all of the reviews of all of this evidence say, you know, here's what the numbers are. Here's what, you know, the people who are doing the most work closest to young people are saying about this. And I share that, and both sides can do with it what they may. So I'm a bit agnostic about the court cases, because they're going to play out for all kinds of reasons that have nothing to do with science.
1: Or what teens even really need, I suppose.
0: Right.
1: So at this point, one might be listening and thinking, okay, well, fine. What do you want me to do as a parent, as someone who cares about young people, at least with getting phones out of schools or banning kids from social media? These are clear, concrete rules that, like, nobody has to be the most amazing parent, you know, like, yeah, sure, I'd love to have conversations, deep conversations with my kids, but maybe that's not happening. Like,
0: yeah.
1: What are we supposed to do? You're talking about an entire society that is falling apart from so many different ways, some people would say, whether it's like lack of health care and social support and poverty and, you know, food scarcity even.
0: Yeah. So I think the first thing to do is going to feel good to ban and to blame. And that's, you know, maybe that's okay for adults to feel good about that for a while. But I think it's not at all clear that that's going to help young people, right? So we know that the bans are coming, that they're hugely popular. And those are really normative and value-based judgments. I mean, adults and parents want their kids on technology less. They don't trust tech companies with this, right? So they want a different reality for the young people in their lives. And that, I am not here to tell anybody, you know, how much screen time their child should have or how they should make these decisions in terms of what they want kind of normatively. But if you're doing this from a position of fear, and you're being told that you should do this because social media causes all of these things, for example, you know, that's a message that's not supported, you know, by the science. And, you know, we could make those decisions based on values, but I wouldn't make them from a place of fear where your child is going to fall into. It's a tough, tough spot for parents to be in who want something different and don't know how to get there. I do think that putting all of our hopes and prayers in banning is going to backfire, right? And it can actually make things worse. And we just know, I mean, if we step back and think about this at all, we know that banning use from online spaces is not going to work. And we're seeing that play out in Australia right now.
1: Yeah, yeah. So what has happened there? Like they got kids under 16, allegedly, can't go on social media. And then they started tracking what actually happened?
0: Yeah. So Australia was the first country in the world to ban social media for under 16s. And this came after a whole, you know, they rushed it through after a year. Actually, after one of the wives of a politician read The Anxious Generation, and this all went through very quickly. And then all the politicians discovered they didn't know what social media was, right? So they had to make a list of social media platforms and what went on it. They didn't have YouTube on it, for example, and it's the number one platform that the children and youth are on. They ended up putting YouTube on it. And in December 2025, when they kicked kids off their platforms, what happened is that all the under 16 still had access to YouTube, but what they had lost were their accounts, which had parental controls, content moderations, and filters. And so on day one of the ban, you just made a situation worse. You took all of the safety protocols that were in place based on the accounts and you threw them out. And like that, I was previously a professor in a policy school, and that's really impressive. Like usually you have to do two or three steps after the policy to see where things go wrong or where there's iatrogenic effects. But here, you know, kind of on day one. And then after that, they've been following young people and to see what they actually do. And it turns out the vast majority, so over 70% are still on the platforms. Others are probably in less regulated spaces. They decided that, you know, what you have to do is you have to violate the privacy rights of everybody to figure out who's 16 or not. So it's not just the kids that have to upload their data. It's all the adults. So now we're saying, let's give all of our data over to these companies that have shown that they're not very good at not monetizing it and they're not able to protect it or not motivated to do that. And then they had the idea that they would use facial recognition to predict how old somebody is. And so we both, you know, have teenagers and they went through middle school. So can you imagine trying to go into a middle school and predict whether, you know, a 13-year-old is 11 versus... You know,
1: some of them look like they're 25, so...
0: Yeah, no, right. So there are many problems that computer vision can solve, and this is just not one of them. So it turns out, like, they're probably about 2 years off. They do worse with children from a minority background.
1: Also, like, telling my kids to hand over their face to these companies. Wait, haven't I been spending the last 10 years telling them not to do that?
0: Well, the next thing is Meta is going to do it with bone structure now. Like, that's a great idea, isn't it?
1: Oh.
0: So it's leading to all of these more invasive surveillance issues for us and for our kids. And so I don't think this is the path. It's also, you know, there's kids that took pictures of their dogs and pictures, you know, they drew a mustache on their face and that works. So it's clear that the companies are not actually trying that hard to stop this, because those are problems that computer vision can solve. So, you know, you follow it through. There's no changes in online bullying after this happened so far. And again, I don't want to, I guess I should pull back and say that I don't think any one study is definitive. And there's going to be people on kind of both sides of this when the early evidence comes out that either declare victory or declare failure. But I do think we've had some really sobering looks both with Australia and then this new evidence that's come out on the cell phone bans in school showing no effects on kind of academic performance and attendance and bullying that should cause us to really pause and say, is this how we want to be spending all of our policy effort, time, money, is chasing, you know, these companies when there are very real, you know, threats and issues and resources we could be directing towards young people?
1: Okay, so if I'm a parent and I'm like, oh my God, okay, so, but I thought that if I just say like no smartphone till you're 16, or maybe, you know, I was psyched about these bans getting kids off of Instagram or wherever else. If you're telling me that that's not the solution, then what should I be doing? Because I am worried about my kids. I see how much they want to be on their social media feeds, or that they feel like they're missing out if they don't get to look at their phone.
0: Yeah, so a couple of things. I would start to look at things outside of the phone first. So when you think about your child, if you immediately think of the phone, it's easy to get sucked into this negative narrative and fear. But broaden out and start to ask, so is my child sleeping? Do they have friends? Do they seem happy, right? Is there, you know, things that they're doing that they enjoy in their lives? And if those things aren't happening, let's start to tackle what's happening there. And let's start to think about whether or not the phone might be playing a role in, you know, causing them to spend too much time and miss out on opportunities for sports or to be together with friends. And that's a more kind of productive place to be in.
1: In a moment, more with child psychologist Candace Odgers on navigating parenting in this high-tech age, which, of course, has to include a conversation about AI and chatbots. I'm Manoush Zomorodi, and you're listening to the TED Radio Hour from NPR. Stay with us.
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1: It's the TED Radio Hour from NPR. I'm Manoush Zomorodi. On the show today, developmental psychologist Candace Odgers with a different take on kids, tech, and mental health. So, over the past few years, many states have banned cell phones in public classrooms, and currently more than 30 states and D.C. have some sort of restriction. Candace, who is the mother of two teens herself, says that banning phones isn't necessarily going to help kids when the schools don't have enough support systems for them in the first place.
0: Just the ratio of counselors to students, you know, sits nationally about 1 to 500. And that's just counselors. If we think about mental health counselors, we're now up to about 1 in 1,300. So there's no way that any type of reasonable care or attention could be devoted with that kind of investment. But we're spending millions of dollars. In fact, I was called in to my child's middle school last week because the yonder lady had chased her in. She gave me permission to share this. The yonder lady had chased her into the bathroom.
1: The yonder, for people who don't know, is the little pouches that kids put their phones in when they get to school that supposedly locks it up for the day.
0: Yes, they lock them up for the day. But I was called into the office because she evoked her Fourth Amendment rights against unreasonable search and seizure. But, you know, I say that...
1: I love your kid.
0: I know. I say this jokingly, but this is actually one of the impacts of the ban. So in Florida, and in this new study that was released also, what they found was immediately after the bans went up, suspensions went up. And in Florida, it was against Black and brown students. And so we know being suspended from school and having that on your record is not a great thing for a child. So what are we doing? We're spending millions of dollars on these pouches.
1: How do you respond, though, to people who say, well, the teachers love it. There is a line drawn that you cannot have your phones out. And kids aren't subjected to FOMO, you know, that these companies know how to manipulate them to get them to want to look at their phones so bad that they can't help themselves.
0: Yeah, so people will assume, and I should clarify that I am not saying in any way that... that children should be on their phones and the phone should be on the desk dinging, etc. That is nowhere where I'm going here. But this was actually a problem that was largely solved. So we might be kicking down a door that's already open. So prior to this, I had children going to the schools and spent a lot of time in schools collecting data. There was something at the back of the room. Maybe it was a shoe rack. The students would put their phone in the back of it, or they'd have their phones in their backpacks. And so I think the real risk here is that we have these policies that go through. Policymakers can declare victory that they've done something. But on the reality of it is they haven't actually changed access to the phones, because young people are circumventing the ban, or, you know, they were already limited in their access to begin with within school hours, but still they're declaring victory in that they've solved some sort of learning loss issue or mental health problem. And again, it's that redirection. It's an opportunity cost where we should be focused on young people and what they need. Instead, we're investing all of our efforts in these policy solutions, which don't seem to match, you know, the problem. But I'm married a teacher. I support teachers and what they want. And I think there is something to be said about teachers supporting the ban. And if we want to do that, then we can make that argument. We could say that we just, as a value normative judgment, we don't want phones in schools. And you can do that. But that's not what's happening. They're making an argument that this is actually going to improve mental health, that it's going to improve learning, that it's going to reduce bullying, that's going to help absenteeism. And that is just, you know, a story that's being sold to distract us.
4: So if a social media ban might make things worse, what would make things better? So first, we need to invest in the adults around children. Spending millions of dollars on yonder pouches to lock up kids' phones is not going to solve that. We need to take that money. We need to hire teachers. We need to hire counselors. And we need to pay them well. Building a healthy human requires investment in children and the adults around them. Full stop. Second, we need to build spaces that are welcoming and safe for all teens to build the skills they need for the future. So my colleague Stephen Schuler spends his days designing digital mental health services for communities in rural communities and opening up youth drop-in centers across the state of California for young people who need it. We know young people are more likely to go online when they're anxious and depressed. We need to be there to build the services and supports that they need instead of just focusing on taking things away. And three, please do not believe everything that you hear about young people today. A favorite pastime of adults has been shaming young people, but this generation is not lost or destroyed. They are resilient. They are resilient because they are succeeding despite the suffering of adults around them. And if we want to help them to continue to succeed, we set high expectations, and then we need to support them in getting them there. This is the magic combination that has always worked in teaching, in coaching, in parenting. It still works with teens today. Tech has not changed that.
1: We have to talk about AI because you know, there are those who are calling that it's the final chapter for social media, and it may not matter within 5 to 10 years anyway. And AI is the next thing, and that kids are really, really vulnerable. Chatbots that seem like people, that can convince them to do things, maybe even harm themselves. There are numerous cases, parents going up against tech companies saying that they caused their kid to kill themselves. It's a really serious situation, and it sounds really, really scary, Candace. What's your take?
0: Yeah, I think it is. I mean, it has moved rapidly and it is disrupting all aspects of life. And there are definitely issues and real issues that we need to focus on with young people. And so when I sit back, I think, you know, what can we learn from this journey we've been on with technology and young people and where the real harms are and where the fears are and how our policymaking really hasn't worked to date? And I think we know a couple of things. I think we know that young people are going to be early and enthusiastic adopters of any new technology, and we're seeing that loud and clear with artificial intelligence. So they are gravitating towards these platforms, they're using them frequently. The other thing we know is that tech companies cannot be trusted to put in guardrails that are developmentally appropriate. There is just too much money involved and the incentives are not aligned. And so that creates, you know, a toxic mix. Now, the structural, if we can get to the structural constraints and the penalties on tech companies, then we might have some movement. So how can we position ourselves to get the safeguards in place within the models and within the companies, and also work to educate young people and their families around AI risks and benefits? Because the other thing is that this will be the workforce of the future, right? Yeah. And what will happen is if we ban AI in schools, that all of the high SES families will send their kids to Stanford or here to UCI, and they will get educated in the latest and the greatest and using AI, and lower income kids will be left out of not only the education part of this, but the job market. So I think it's going to be a really complicated and big tent issue to solve. But if we go down the path that we have gone down with social media, which is fear and ban, we are going to end up in a very bad place.
1: I mean, anecdotally, I see my younger daughter, who's 16, who will not touch AI. She's been convinced that morally it is reprehensible. Whereas I'm also seeing, you know, these graduation ceremonies at universities where every time the commencement speaker says the word AI, the kids boo. Presumably because they're worried about their livelihoods going forward and getting jobs. And then I see a more pragmatic approach. My son's professor, who required them to use AI in a class and talk about what it did and how it worked and how it was helpful and where the dangers were and all of those things. So, you know, we're figuring it out is what it feels like.
0: Yeah, it sounds like your daughter and my daughter would get along. We both, my husband and I got a lecture the other day about the climate, and which are real, which is real.
1: Yes,
0: you know, the,
1: yes.
0: The climate damage of all these data centers. But yeah, it's going to be a challenge. But I think that we do know that the first impulse will be the fear and bans. And then there's the continuum, right? There's the people that think that this will be the opportunity in terms of personalized education. And the effects are very different, for example, in the global South, right? Where we don't have mm-hmm. enough teachers or enough room in the school for all the children, or it might not be safe to get to school, or you might be out harvesting a crop. And there are real opportunities to deliver personalized learning and low-cost tutoring and all the rest of those things. So it really is the challenge of how to realize the potential of this without, you know, being subjected to all the harms. And I think the other thing that we know from just years and years of comms research is anytime a new technology rolls out, it will amplify inequalities, because people who are positioned and families who are positioned to tailor this for their young people and to use it in ways that will enhance learning and, you know, prospects in the job market will do that, right? And so if we don't design from the beginning in ways that brings all our young people along around digital literacy and training and safety, you know, then we're going to have even bigger gaps within education, you know, mental health and other things that we care about.
1: I do also want to ask you about my growing sense, and I wonder if you would concur based on data, that much of what we're talking about when we talk about rising anxiety, depression, inability to focus is also potentially simply because of what we're not doing when we're on screens for a long time. It's not necessarily the screens themselves, but the fact that sitting for long hours looking at a piece of glass means that we're not up and outside and talking to people and getting fresh air and all the other things that the human body craves and needs.
0: Yes, yes, and yes. And so we need to be moving our bodies. Our children need to be moving our bodies. But again, as you know, like it's easy to blame the phone for us just sitting here all day at the screen. And it's harder to look at kind of ourselves of why didn't we go for that run this morning? Or why are we getting rid of phys ed in schools? Or why are we kicking teens out of skateboard parks where they're active and, you know, getting some exercise? And so it is one of these things where, in the same way that we blamed the obesity epidemic on phones, right? That was for among children, that was increasing long before. And we know that, you know, in American culture, for sure, sugary foods and drinks were a big part of that story, that shutting down and reducing phys ed in schools was a big part of that. And then it's highly stratified by social class, right? Where children from higher SES families are in every kind of sports and activity and are moving a lot more. And part of that is money, not motivation.
1: I wonder if I can end our conversation with a question that I had breakfast with a friend the other day. And he said to me, my 12-year-old wants to be on Snapchat. What should I do? I said, well, why does he want to be on Snapchat? And he said, because 3 out of 5 of his besties are on there. I was like, so it's to talk to them. Yes. Okay. And he's like, should I just say no? You're too young. And I said, well, I'm going to tell you what I think Candace Odgers would say, which is, have you had a conversation with your son about, you know, the internet generally, what's on there, what's false information, safe ideas of that you don't feel comfortable with as a family? Yes, I've done that. I was like, good job, friend. And I said, and I think she would say, but most importantly, is your kid having other issues? Like, is he having sleep problems? Is he struggling at school? Is he struggling with these friendships? And he said, no, he seems fine. I was like, I think Candace would say, like, pick your battles, and maybe this isn't one of them. How did I do, Candace?
0: You did great. You know, okay. I would add one thing, and this is something I had to learn. And I learned it from the young people in our study, which was when you first turn over either a device or you open up a new platform for the young person in your life, have the conversation that if something bad or scary or upsetting happens here, I want you to talk to me about it. And if you do, I will never shut this off or take it away for doing that. Because we hear time and time again that young people hide, don't tell, don't go to a trusted adult because they're worried the adults will take the tech away. And that now in retrospect seems obvious to me, but I needed the 13-year-olds to tell me before I changed my own parenting strategy.
1: Well, you've just sort of shamed me into asking, what else do they tell you? Because I should have asked that earlier in this conversation.
0: Oh, I mean, it is really actually incredible to see the way that young people can creatively use digital technology. They are actually better in so many ways at silencing notifications, of kind of curating their own feeds. And this happens over time. So it's very different when we talk to the younger kids around 12 to 11 versus 15 or 16 when they're kind of veterans or experts at this. And they have a lot to share in terms of teaching us. They also think we're terrible at it, and they're probably not wrong. And so one of the other things that I love to do with a car full of kids when I'm driving carpool is to just put out some question about tech and like how I should do it. And they just mm-hmm. fill up the car with advice, and really good advice, actually. And
1: like what? Give me
0: one. Well, I mean, so I actually, my daughter went on Snapchat pretty young. And the reason that she went on is we had suffered a really sad loss in our extended family. And the children that were impacted by this were far away. And we wanted to be there as a group. And they were on Snapchat. So we all went on to kind of have fun together. Mm. But my husband and I were kicked off the chat. And I didn't know why.
1: Because you're grown-ups?
0: That's true. The kids do not want us in their spaces. Well, we weren't actually kicked off. The chat just kind of went quiet, and I realized that they had gravitated towards another group. So this might have happened in your lives. But, you know, we were on Snapchat where the norm is, like, a funny picture, and then you're done. And I was writing, like, War and Peace, you know, checking in on everybody and, like, mothering. So, you know, you don't know the norms, right? Aww. And there's just a sign that, you know, you're an old in the young space, and they want their space. They want to own their space. And right now we're just coming in and taking away their spaces.
1: Yeah.
0: And we're not giving them alternative spaces to go to that are safer and allow them to do the things that they need to do to develop and grow.
1: That was Candace Odgers. She is a developmental psychologist and professor at the University of California, Irvine, and at Duke University. If you or someone you know may be considering suicide or is in crisis, please call or text 988 to reach the Suicide and Crisis Lifeline. This interview was done in partnership with the team at TED Talks Daily. You can hear Candace's full talk and much more on the TED Talks Daily feed. Thank you so much for listening. This episode was produced by Rachel Faulkner-White and TED Talks Daily's Lucy Little with help from Katie Monteleone. It was edited by Allison McAdam, Sanaz Meshkinpour, and me. Our production staff at NPR also includes Matthew Cloutier, Avery Keatley, Fio Guerin, Hersha Nahada, and James Delahousie. Our executive producer is Irene Noguchi. Our audio engineer was Stacey Abbott. Our theme music was written by Ramtin Arablouei. Our partners at TED are Sal Khan, Logan McClure-Davda, Helen Walters, Roxanne Hilash, and Daniela Balarezzo. I'm Manoush Zomorodi, and you have been listening to the TED Radio Hour from NPR.
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7: All the slogans are coming from British vocabulary. The words like liberty and freedom are fundamental. It is English liberties that are being defended against the redcoats when the war kind of goes hot.
6: So funnily enough, for the British, sure, they're annoyed that they've lost the 13 colonies, but they think to themselves, you know what, it could have been a lot worse. 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
5: A 4th of July special with The Rest is History. 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
1: Welcome to The New Yorker Radio Hour. I'm David Remnick. If I can generalize a little bit for one moment, we Americans are not terribly modest about our place in the world. We think of the United States as not just the mightiest in the military sense or the wealthiest in the economic sense, but in some way the most important, the most central, the city on the hill, in the famous historical phrase, the nation that others look up to or should. America rejected monarchy and asserted the right to self-rule during the Revolution. And that was the great shot heard round the world. And everybody, supposedly, has been playing catch-up ever since. That's the prevailing view in a nutshell, the historical cliché. Now, my guests today have a very different view of the matter. Dominic Sandbrook and Tom Holland are the historians who host The Rest is History, a terrific podcast from the UK. And I wanted to see what America's 250th anniversary looks like from a few thousand miles to the east in Great Britain. So we're going to spend our program today with Tom Holland and Dominic Sandbrook of The Rest is History. We are always happy to have you on, but we waited for this occasion because I knew you'd have something to say on the occasion of the signing of the Declaration of Independence in 1776. And I think it's fair to say that after having listened to you for hours on this subject, that your take on it collectively, your take on the American Revolution and the Declaration of Independence, after a four-part series that I listened to, you had the temerity to suggest that it was not the most important event in the history of civilization.
2: It's not even the most important event in the history of America.
3: It's not even the most important revolution that happens in the late 18th century, to be honest.
2: No.
1: We'll get to that and the French and many more things. But tell me this. Let's start with you, Dominic. Why do you have a rather diminished view, I would say, of the American Revolution and the Declaration?
2: I don't think I do have a diminished view. I think first of all, an interesting thing that may be surprising to some American listeners. In Britain, the American Revolution is never really taught. It's not discussed. It doesn't really feature in our collective historical imagination. And Americans often say, ah, ha, ha, that's because you lost. That's not really the case, because there's nothing the British like more than a kind of than a tragic defeat.

InTune Saturday Night. This week, new music from Cass McCombs and Chris Cohen, Paul McCartney, Belle and Sebastian, and lots more. I'm Sarah Willis. See you Saturday night at 6 on

We're diving into Canada this week on Folk Alley. Hey, I'm Cindy House. I'm going to spin legends from the Great White North like Neil Young, Joni Mitchell, and Leonard Cohen in honor of Canada Day. Hope you can join me this week on Folk Alley.

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1: This is the New Yorker Radio Hour. I'm David Remnick. I'm speaking today with Tom Holland and Dominic Sandbrook, who together host The Rest is History, one of my favorite podcasts and one of the most popular things in the world, at least in English. Sandbrook was on the history faculty at Oxford University, and he's written a number of books on modern British and American history. Holland wrote about the classical world, and he's translated works from the Latin and ancient Greek. But on The Rest is History, they cover just about anything. A Roman emperor one week, the Rolling Stones the next, a series on Hitler, and then the samurai period in Japan. That's the way it goes on their podcast. But the relevant thing for our conversation today, our subject, is a four-part series that they produced on the American Revolution. So I'll continue my conversation now with Tom Holland and Dominic Sandbrook. Well, let's take on a very big subject in this, and that's the element of slavery. There were many slaveholders who considered themselves or would be considered in the rearview mirror as revolutionary.
2: Mm-hmm.
1: How to grapple with this? How do you grapple with that?
2: Well, I think, I mean, one of the differences between, say, the Irish War of Independence and the American War of Independence is that in the Irish War of Independence, the rebels are looking to draw on ideas and myths and slogans that come from specifically Irish history rather than British history. Whereas in the American War of Independence, all the slogans are coming from British language, British vocabulary.
1: Ironically.
2: Yeah. And in that mythology, in that vocabulary, the words like liberty and freedom are fundamental. And, you know, it is English liberties that are being defended against the redcoats in Massachusetts when the war kind of goes hot. And this, the British also have massive slave holdings in the Caribbean. And it is a growing problem, I think, that for the slaveholders, that this is rubbing up against all kinds of ideological concerns and anxieties within the metropolis, within Britain. And the notion that there can be no slavery in Britain, that a slave who steps foot on British soil as a result of that becomes free, is starting to bed down. And you have those historically salient ideals of political liberty blurring with religious concerns about it, which are deriving from Quakers, from evangelicals. So you have a political and you have a religious project that is starting to look at the institution of slavery and to question it very, very radically. And this is happening in exactly the decades where the revolution is brewing in the United States. And I think that sets up a kind of massive, massive accusation of hypocrisy that enemies of the revolution can aim at the revolutionaries in America, the British critics, of whom, again, Samuel Johnson is the most famous. And he has, how is it that it is the drivers of Negro from whom we hear the loudest yelps for liberty?
1: Right. And there was a piece in The New Yorker not long ago by the historian Jill Lepore, in which he was describing the group editing process of the Declaration of Independence. And if you've ever written a piece or a book, you know that editing by group is always ends in sadness. And Jefferson himself was struggling in various drafts with the inclusion or not of the slavery question.
2: He wanted it gone, didn't he?
1: Yeah.
2: I mean, he wanted slavery gone. He absolutely was passionately committed to it. And he was furious when those passages then got written out. But, you know, when he dies, he does not even do what Washington did and try and free most of his slaves.
3: Yeah, it's a complicated picture. So Washington's a good example. You know, Washington has slaves. Washington at Valley Forge, when he's holed up there with his army, it's at that point when Rhode Island, struggling to fulfill its recruitment quota, becomes the first state or colony to buy the freedom of African Americans in order to recruit them and to meet its total and to send them to the Continental Army. And Washington, even though he's a slave owner, even though that, you know, cuts against the kind of the philosophy of slavery, he accepts it. And it's interesting that in 1778, it's after, you know, black men have joined the Continental Army in large numbers, that he writes to his steward back at Mount Vernon. He says, we should stop selling slaves against their consent. Mm. And there's a note in a letter to his steward where he mentions the enslaved people at Mount Vernon in passing, and he says, I wish we could kind of get clear of this whole business.
1: One point we should clarify is that, and something that you make clear, is the 13 colonies that rebelled were not actually the British Empire's prize possession.
3: No. mean, that's so, that amazes people when we say that.
1: Just for clarity, what was the prize possession?
2: The Caribbean.
1: Because that's where the wealth was coming from.
2: I mean, sugar. Yeah.
3: So that's why the French entry into the war is such a game-changing moment. Because when the French join the war in a big way, when French ships appear and there's the first 4,000 Frenchmen come ashore, that is a game-changer precisely because for the British, the priorities have completely changed. So from this point onwards, for the British, it's like, right, let's protect. We need to protect those colonies in the Caribbean because the health of our economy, the strength of the country depends on the sugar islands of the Caribbean. We can lose Rhode Island or Delaware. I mean, who cares about them? Yeah. But keeping Jamaica is all important. And so that, from London, that is the perspective. And so funnily enough, when you get to 1783, the Treaty of Paris, for the British, sure, they're annoyed that they've lost the 13 colonies of the, you know, the North American seaboard. But they think to themselves, you know what, it could have been a lot worse. We could have lost India. We could have lost the Caribbean. We'll take it.
1: Let me ask you this. There was a big, you know, history war hubbub in the United States not so long ago when the New York Times published its 1619 project, which began in, I think it was 2019. And it focused on slavery as integral to American history in the period that we're discussing. What is your sense, Tom, of what the 1619 Project got right, what was important about it, and maybe where it fell short?
2: I think that it is right that the project of establishing a viable colonial project in North America and in the Caribbean for the British was dependent on forced labor. There was no way in which it could really be viable without that. And the British came up with, you know, and it's initially the English, but then in due course the British, they are always looking around for sources of labor. So to begin with, it's usually transported people from Britain. So lots in the civil wars of the mid-17th century, Scots are transported there, Irish are transported there. But because there has been a massive infrastructure of exporting slaves from Africa to the Spanish New World, largely being done by the Portuguese, that exists. That is a framework of exploitation that is ready to be used. And the English have begun trying to muscle in on this very early on. So some of the earliest voyages that Francis Drake, the great kind of maritime hero of the reign of Elizabeth I, that he does is he goes on a slaving expedition. I think that, so by the early 18th century, the fact that not just America, North America, but the Caribbean as well, is dependent on slavery, mm-hmm. is becoming a vast moral and economic crisis for people across that British Atlantic world. And the kind of the opposition to it is being bred by the kind of the scale of horror that the growing industrialization of the British Empire in the 18th century is generating. I think one of the things that people now might get wrong is the idea that the British Empire is dependent on slavery. I think it's the other way around. I think it is the fact that Britain is industrializing that makes the exploitation of slavery brutal and unspeakable to a degree that had not previously been witnessed. It is hideous. So I always, there's a passage in the Marquis de Sade, I think it's Juliet, where he is writing with immense approval of all the horrors and tortures and violence that ancient empires had inflicted. And he says that none of our modern states can compare with the Persians or the Romans for their cruelties. The only exception I will make are the English colonists in the Caribbean and the Atlantic seaboard of North America.
4: Amazing.
2: They know the horrors, and he lists the horrors in kind of great detail. And I think that you can see... So there's a kind of representative figure who is a Quaker from Essex in England called Benjamin Lay, who goes to the Caribbean and witnesses the horrors there and is so appalled that he has a kind of religious conversion. And he then goes to America, to Philadelphia, because he's hoping that, you know, this is the great city of the Quakers. It's a city of brotherly love. Surely there'll be no slaves there. And he discovers slavery and is appalled by it. And he becomes the first kind of activist, really. He does all these stunts where he, you know, he goes to the Quaker meeting house and he pulls out a Bible and he's put purple juice in it and he stabs it with a sword and all this purple juice comes out looking like blood. And he retires to a cave and leads this incredibly effective campaign against slavery, which ends up shaming the Quakers into effectively becoming abolitionist. And this in turn is an influence on Benjamin Franklin. And I think it's one of the most admirable things about Franklin and about the American Revolution is that lots of the founding fathers are prepared to wrestle with these issues. It's not like we have just discovered them ourselves. They do wrestle with them and they come to different solutions, perhaps. But Franklin is an example of someone who, by the end of his life, the final months of his life, he is devoted to opposing slavery. This man who had thought to run an advert in the British press requesting the return of a slave, and he presents a petition to Congress saying, please get rid of this, it's terrible. And in his final piece of published writing, he pretends to be a Muslim advisor in the Barbary States. And he says, it would be ridiculous for us to free these Christian slaves. These Christian slaves would be helpless without their servitude. You know, they wouldn't possibly survive. And he's parodying the language that he himself had earlier used to justify slavery. So I think that the degree of self-flagellation about the founding of America, the sense that slavery is the original sin, that slavery had accompanied the making of America, I think that is true. I don't think without that it would have been possible to generate the colonies and give it the prosperity that it did. At the same time, the horrors that are consequent on this do generate the process of abolitionism that today has come to be taken for granted across the world. I think it is important to try and think yourselves back into the shoes of people for whom the notion that slavery was an institutional wrong would have been unthinkable. It's bred out of this world, this notion, and it's come to seem so obvious to most of us today, I mean, to almost all of us, that we cannot imagine not thinking it. And yet it was more than possible. People

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5: This is the New Yorker Radio Hour. I'm David Remnick. And as we get ready for the 250th anniversary of the Declaration of Independence, I've been speaking with Tom Holland and Dominic Sandbrook, the British historians who co-host the podcast The Rest is History. We'll continue our conversation now.
6: Let me ask you about the way you in Britain, or you too as British historians and podcasters and thinkers, are looking at the United States now, and as we're celebrating this 250th anniversary of the Declaration of Independence. Recently, on one of your broadcasts, you called Donald Trump colossally consequential.
7: Yeah.
6: Colossally consequential. Someone who defines his age, as opposed to many other presidents of contemporary times.
7: Right.
6: Explain what you mean.
7: So if you look back at recent presidents, let's say Barack Obama, good example, maybe Bill Clinton, George Bush Sr. and so on. You have a number of presidents who perhaps over time, Barack Obama, different, of course, because he's the first African-American president. But in the long run, will they leap out of the history books in a way that Benjamin Harrison or Grover Cleveland or Calvin Coolidge do not? And I don't think they will. I think in the year, you know, in the 22nd century, I don't think people will be terribly excited. I mean, they might be excited about the more colorful aspects of Bill Clinton's personal life, but I think as a president, as a political operator, they won't be terribly interested. Donald Trump seems to me much more interesting for various reasons. First of all, it's such an American life. I mean, imagine being the person who writes the definitive biography of Donald Trump in 10 or 20 or 30 years' time. What an extraordinary Robert Caro-esque book that will be. Mm. So, because it takes in all so many different things. Trump, I think, is so fascinating because there are aspects of the American character and American history that have reached fulfillment in Trump. In other words, I don't think Trump is exceptional. I think all the newspaper coverage after the business and the storming of the Capitol and stuff, you know, this is not America. This is very un-American. I think that was wrong. I think Trump is profoundly American. Trump is not all there is of America, but I think there are nativist, there are ultra-patriotic, nationalistic, whatever, impulses that reach fruition in Trump. Mm-hmm. But I also think, you know, Trump has changed.

0: changed history. Trump's tariffs, Trump's attitude to China, Trump's war in Iran, Trump's attitude towards the war in Ukraine. You know,
1: and to NATO.
0: Yeah, and to NATO. By the end of Trump's tenure as president, he will have changed the course of human events, of world affairs, in a way that Barack Obama never did.
2: Well, let me ask you this. As an observer sitting where you are, and I don't necessarily disagree with you, how much of this is an expression of him and the constituents he represents and the fact that he prevailed in a couple of elections? And how much of do you think that will be post-Trump? How much of this will persist after Trump is gone, presumably in 2028?
0: Why would it go away? Why would it just vanish overnight?
2: I'm not saying the phenomenon itself will disappear. I'm not saying that nativism will disappear or the corruption or any of these other aspects you've rightly pointed to.
1: I think that certain aspects will not go away because Trump has been successful, because he understood, I would guess kind of instinctively, he has a kind of feral intelligence. I mean, he's not an intellectual. He senses it in the way that a stoat might kind of sense a wounded bird and goes for it. His mastery of social media, his ability to control narratives, which is obviously kind of evident in you know, the kind of the prehistory before the internet, you know, his fascination with wrestling, which is, you know, kind of scripted, but pretending not to be scripted. His fascination with reality TV and TV generally. I mean, it was in his bones. He was the person who was perfectly equipped by his upbringing, by his instincts, to go for the jugular with the opportunity that social media presented. And what he has done with that is a lesson that will be, people will be kind of drawing on for decades and decades to come, because it's obviously not going to go away. I also think that his character, his unbelievable rudeness, the violent quality of his statements, the everyday language that he uses to frame that, that also has established a template for how to succeed in American politics that, again, is simply not going to go away. But I also just think he is better at it than Farage or Orban or Le Pen or anyone else that you would want to compare it to.
0: Well, Trumpism is not new. And actually, even within the international context,
2: sure.
0: Look, someone like Silvio Berlusconi in Italy in the 1990s, again, a kind of precursor of Trump. So what does it mean for the United States? I think the Trumpist style of politics, as Tom, I think, says, is not going to go away. That's partly because of the changes in the media ecosystem. They reward kind of Trumpist politics. I think there are also kind of, there are other structural causes. There are a lot of people who feel disenfranchised by deindustrialization. There are a lot of people who feel alienated from the culture of the big cities, for example. People who feel left behind or whatever, people who feel angry about immigration, for example. Again, those things are not going to change. So where does it leave the United States? I mean, arguably, you might say it leaves the United States where it's always been for two reasons. Number one, I think populist politics has always been a distinguishing feature of American political life, far more so than in Europe. I mean, there is populist politics in Europe, of course, but the sort of populist rhetoric of the common man against the corrupt elite, that is hardwired into American, you know, political culture. I mean, Richard Hofstadter pointed that out more than half a century ago. So I think that's one aspect. The other aspect that I think is so interesting, a historian called Felipe Fernandez Arnesto mm-hmm. wrote a few years ago a book in which he said maybe it would be interesting to look at the United States instead of looking at always in isolation from the other successor states to the American colonial empires. Why don't we look at it as one of them? Is it so different from Mexico, from Argentina? Is its political culture so completely different? Of course, the distinctive elements, because it comes from because of the influence of English political culture, but you know, the fondness for a strong man, the fondness for an authoritarian populist, the kind of caudillo politics. I wonder whether you could easily see the United States moving in a direction where that becomes more and more pronounced.
2: I get the anxiety, but Trump is Trump, and his popularity ratings are now in the 30s, and there's an election coming, and he's about to suffer, one believes and maybe hopes, a defeat in the midterms and an expiration date in 2028. So the argument is, well, maybe this is, if not a one-off, it certainly represents tendencies in American politics, just as racism and anti-Semitism represent persistent tendencies, not only in the United States, but elsewhere, that those are not going to go away. But it's possible that through electoral politics, they become submerged.
1: I think one of the ways in which you can measure the consequential character of an actor in world history is if they have an ism named after them and people talk about it seriously.
2: Right.
1: So there haven't been that many. I mean, there's Caesarism, Napoleonism, and it's interesting that all of them kind of involve a strong man emerging from a Republican system.
2: But there's also something called liberalism. And do you think
1: there that absolutely is?
2: Do you think that's been eradicated from American political culture?
1: No, I don't. So I am relatively sanguine about the prospects for American liberty because I think it's had a very long innings and has done incredibly well for itself. And I think that there is within the character and the myths of the American Republic, there is an inherent anxiety that the Republic will turn to autocracy. And that's because it was founded as a simulacrum of the early Roman Republic. Right. And the lesson of Roman history is that at some point, a Republic will become an autocracy. And so people have been dreading the emergence of a Caesar since the Constitutional Convention. And when Benjamin Franklin came out and people said, what is it to be? He said, a republic, if you can keep
2: it. As Nancy Pelosi always reminded us, yes.
1: So right from the very, very beginning, this has been an anxiety and yet people were anxious about it in the, you know, with relation to Jackson or to Lincoln or to Roosevelt.
2: But hang on, is it not an anxiety in Britain as well? You have a current of populism that's running very strong now. You have a very relatively wealthy London, and it's said that the rest of the economy in Britain more resembles Alabama than New York. These resentments, these changes in the media, again, it's not on the same scale as the United States in sheer population and military power, but do you not have the same anxieties about call it Trumpism,
1: of course,
2: if you will, or Farageism or what?
0: I would say no. I would say I disagree with Tom about this at all. I think political culture in Britain is completely different. That's not to say that populism isn't a feature, of course, but political culture in Britain is quite different from the United States, I think, for two reasons. It's much less moralistic. So threats are not usually cast as a danger to the integrity of the republic. You have changes of governments and there's a little bit of overheated rhetoric. The newspapers get excited, but by and large, we rub along pretty well. The other big thing, I think, in Britain and the difference that the United States has actually with Europe in general is the United States has only two parties. There are us, there's the good people, and there are the other people who are evil. And now in Britain, by definition, we've always had even at the point of where the two parties, the Conservatives,
2: sort of.
0: Labour, at their strongest, yeah. There were still other parties. There were still a few Liberal MPs. And of course, now in Britain, we have effectively a multi-party system. So it's very hard to cast your opponents as a terrifying danger to the threat and survival of the nation state itself, when there are so many shades of grey, as it were, and there are so many shades of nuance. So in that sense, I think Britain is much closer to European democracies than it is to the United States.
2: Gentlemen, I can't be sitting here with two British historians and not ask about the state of, well, the monarchy. Is it just about done, or are you just having a low period in the history of the monarchy in many ways, and it will revive itself?
0: Why do you assume it's a low period? I'm intrigued why you think it's a low period.
1: I think the monarchy is doing fine.
0: Yeah.
2: You do. I didn't ask about constitutional monarchy. I'm as systemic, but the royal family seems in a state of struggle.
1: I think, because to the degree that I disagree with Dominic, I think that Britain and America do still remain shaped by that common legacy from the 18th and 17th centuries. And both our histories are marked by the tension between what, of course, you know, in the civil wars were parliamentarians who ended up chopping the head of the king, and then also decided that actually we'll have the monarchy back. And so the sense that you can have a degree of monarchy and have a very thriving democratic system as it emerges, I think is something that is shared by both America and Britain in its own ways. The America, I think, demonstrates that it's perfectly possible to have a monarchy and a republican system. And in a way, Britain does as well. And it's often said that America is a monarchy pretending to be a republic, and Britain is a republic pretending to be a monarchy. And I think that there is an element of truth about that. And I think that the legacy of the centuries that have preceded this current moment, I think, should give us an element of reassurance, and perhaps also should make us ponder, are we not being very arrogant in assuming that we uniquely live at the end point, the end of days? There's a kind of fulfillment in feeling that we are witnessing the end of a great and ancient story. I don't think we are. And maybe I'm being Pollyanna-ish about it, but I think that, you know, was it Adam Smith said, there is a lot of ruin in a nation. And I don't think neither of us are remotely near that.
0: David, I'm puzzled by your question. The implication is that the monarchy is in an unprecedented state of, or a low point. But, I mean, republicanism in Britain is very much a minority pursuit. It's an enthusiasm for kind of political hobbyists, who by definition are not representative of the great mass of people. Of course, there's the scandal about the former Prince Andrew and Jeffrey Epstein, for example.
2: Right.
0: But, I mean, the one thing that has always been a feature of the British monarchy has been terrible sex scandals, you know, sort of soap opera style shenanigans, terrible secrets, skeletons in closets and so on. I mean, this is absolutely standard. This is not a bug. This is a feature.
2: Oh, I agree, but it doesn't have the contemporary media accelerative aspects that you have now.
0: No, it doesn't. But in a world in which the contemporary media is accelerating every story, this is just one story among many.
2: So it doesn't stick, you're saying?
0: No, and for the monarchy to change, for the change to the system, just think about how this would work. I mean, people always talk about this very airily. Oh, there could be a change. They could get rid of the monarchy. People aren't interested anymore. What it would require would be for an elected government to decide that it wanted to spend its five-year mandate on an extremely controversial referendum.
2: An unpopular one.
0: That all the indicators show that they would lose in changing to a republic. I mean, I don't think there's ever been a majority in the history of opinion polling for changing to a republic. So that would have to be a Labour government. In doing so, even if they won, they would immediately shed a large proportion of their own heartland constituency. That is to say, working class, small C conservative, patriotic, monarchist Labour supporters. Would any Labour government take that risk? It's unthinkable, I would say.
1: I mean, I would say the only, perhaps one possibility is that the United Kingdom breaks up. There is a kind of greater strain of republicanism, I would say, in Scotland or in Wales, I mean, let alone in Northern Ireland. So that is one possibility. I mean, I don't think that's going to happen either, because I think the appeal of the status quo in times of trouble is always immense.
2: It kicks in.
1: And I think that the very, you know, the kind of the very predatory nature of contemporary media culture actually can work in the monarchy's favour. So, of course, Prince Andrew, you know, being arrested, absolutely shocking. Lots and lots of articles saying this is the end of the monarchy. And then I think within literally a month, King Charles was visiting Washington and delivering a speech, and everyone saying, oh, why can't we have the king back? He's tremendous. He's much better than Donald Trump. And Prince Andrew was forgotten.
2: That is true.
1: So that is true.
2: Except in the Daily Mail, maybe.
1: I think the lack of the short attention span can work in favor of the monarchy as well as against it.
2: Let me ask you a kind of business cultural question. There was recently an article about the decline of dad books. Dad books in American parlance are usually tomes about modern history, biographies of Mountbatten, as it were, or King so-and-so, or President so-and-so. And it seems that you are among the guilty, that one of the things that's cutting into the reading time of dads everywhere is podcasts, sublime as they may be, like The Rest is History.
1: I would say not guilty. My sense is, from what friends who write dad books tell me, is that if we mention a dad book on The Rest is History, the sales of that dad book go up. So I hope that we are helping people to go into bookshops and buy these huge volumes on, to take an example, the early Roman Empire. I mean, that would be wonderful if that was happening.
0: Well, I think I don't agree with Tom on this. I think we're clearly responsible. And I think the reason for that is there is a move generally away from a literary culture. So you see the sales of books generally in decline, reading in decline. And the reason for that is so many people say, well, actually, I wanted to find out about the Spanish Civil War, but you know what? I'm going to spend an evening watching YouTube clips about it, or I'm going to listen to a podcast, when once I would have picked up a book by Hugh Thomas or Paul Preston. Mm. And I think it would be mad for us to deny that's happening. I mean, there is a move towards a much more visual, digital culture, frankly.
1: I would deny that.
2: You would disagree, Tom.
1: Again, I haven't looked at the stats on this. So obviously there are people who are sitting down and watching us on YouTube. But I think the vast majority of people are listening to podcasts while they're driving, or they're on the walk, or they're going to work, or whatever. So it's something that is in addition to the time that you might have to read a book.
2: I hope you're right. I hope you're right, because I think there's a lot of room in the world to listen to The Rest is History, which I take great pleasure in, as well as reading. Gentlemen, thank you.
0: Thank you so much for having us.
2: And happy Independence Day, sort of.
0: Thank you, and to you, David.
2: All the very best.
1: Thank you.
0: Thank you.
2: Dominic Sandbrook and Tom Holland of The Rest is History. I'm David Remnick, and to stay on the theme of the 250th, a few weeks ago, the great historian Jill Lepore, who's also one of our staff writers, hosted an episode of the Radio Hour all about this moment in America and what it means.
3: You know, I talked to a lot of people lately who say it's a hard time to be out in public, running for office, engaging in any kind of political discourse or public activity. Mm-hmm. But their response is, tend your own garden. But they think of it as a kind of a community garden. And I really love that, which is like, all right, we're going to have a potluck for the July 4th, and we're going to invite everybody in the neighborhood, figure out what our neighborhood used to do for July 4th, and write July 4th speeches in our fifth grade classroom. The idea that we're sitting around waiting for the occupant of the White House to tell us what American history means. You know, that's the thing where you just kind of want to walk into traffic. But
2: 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And of course, you can subscribe to the New Yorker while you're there. newyorker.com. I'm David Remnick. That's our program for today. Happy Independence Day, and see you next time.
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0: Among those sentenced was Daniel Sanchez Estrada, who wasn't even at the protest.
1: This week, a judge handed down what amounts to life sentences for activists in Texas for, among other things, making zines and joining a book club.
2: What most people would describe as protected First Amendment activity is the bulk of the basis for these charges.
1: From WNYC in New York, this is On the Media. I'm Brooke Gladstone.
3: And I'm Michael Loewinger. Also on this week's show, America is turning 250 with all the fanfare you'd expect.
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0: This week, four Ukrainian athletes affected by war.
1: Among those sentenced was Daniel Sanchez Estrada, who wasn't even at the protest.
2: This week, a judge handed down what amounts to life sentences for activists in Texas for, among other things, making zines and joining a book club.
3: What most people would describe as protected First Amendment activity is the bulk of the basis for these charges.
2: From WNYC in New York, this is On the Media. I'm Brooke Gladstone.
4: And I'm Michael Loewinger. Also on this week's show, America is turning 250 with all the fanfare you'd expect.
5: This is the destiny of America, to be the greatest country ever to grace the earth. We are one people, one nation, marching into one magnificent future.
2: But are we? Come on.
6: Wherever you hear talk of cohesion, wherever you see this...
7: Live from NPR News in Washington, I'm Noor Rahm. Bahrain says it's
6: spilling chaos underneath.
4: It's all coming up after this.
7: Sites in Iran last night, and what it says was retaliation for an Iranian drone strike on a ship trying to pass through the Strait of Hormuz this week. NPR's Carrie Khan reports.
8: Bahrain's foreign affairs ministry says early Saturday, the country was hit by a number of Iranian drones, calling the attack a flagrant violation of the country's sovereignty. The strikes appear to be in retaliation for the multiple U.S. attacks on Iranian sites late Friday. Bahrain state media accused Iran of, quote, exporting chaos and undermining regional stability. Egypt, Kuwait, and the UAE also condemned the attack. Hours after the Bahrain drone strike, a UK shipping monitor reported that an unidentified projectile hit a ship in the Strait of Hormuz. This was the second attack on vessels attempting to pass through the vital waterways since Thursday, further testing the fragile ceasefire between Iran and the U.S. Carrie Khan, NPR News, Tel Aviv.
7: International search and rescue teams are arriving in Venezuela after two powerful earthquakes hit Wednesday night. More than 1,400 people died and tens of thousands are reported missing. Rescue efforts are hampered by a lack of resources. John Otis reports.
9: While we were driving into Caracas, we passed convoy after convoy of aid trucks trying to get to the disaster zone. But one problem is that the government lacks heavy equipment like bulldozers and backhoes. That's partly why you see a lot of average folks taking matters into their own hands.
7: John Otis reporting. President Trump's Religious Liberty Commission has provided its recommendations. NPR's Daniel Kurtzlabel has more.
10: The commission interviewed more than 100 people, some of whom said their religious liberty had been threatened. Texas Lieutenant Governor Dan Patrick served as commission chair.
11: And what was used against them was one phrase that's not in the Constitution, and that phrase is separation of church and state. The left has used that one phrase, that was one line out of one of hundreds of letters by Thomas Jefferson, to batter and hammer people of faith for the last 70 to 80 years.
10: The report recommends that the Justice Department clarify the meaning of separation of church and state. It also recommends strengthening school choice and issuing Know Your Rights posters about religious freedom. Danielle Kurtzleben, NPR News, The White House.
7: The Texas Board of Education yesterday approved the required reading list for public schools in the state. It includes Great Expectations by Charles Dickens, Charlotte's Web by E.B. White, and the Bible, at least some Bible passages. Texas law allows parents to remove child from activities that conflict with their religious or moral beliefs. This is NPR News. The Department of Health and Human Services reports 5 million people have dropped their health insurance obtained through the Affordable Care Act. A major factor is cost. Congress and the president allowed Obamacare premiums to rise on average double over last year. This week, the Supreme Court struck down a law in Hawaii that limited when people can bring their guns onto private property. Residents have mixed reactions. Mark Liddell with Hawaii Public Radio reports.
12: Since 2023, Hawaii gun owners have had to get permission to bring firearms onto private properties open to the public. Think grocery stores, malls, and gas stations. The High Court ruling means concealed firearms can be taken to those areas without explicit approval. Kevin O'Grady is one of the case attorneys who worked to bring the law down.
13: It's our belief that the Second Amendment is not a second-class right.
12: The heavily Democratic state has generally favored increased gun restrictions. Governor Josh Green, a Democrat and a former ER doctor, says gun owners should carry liability insurance if they want to bring their firearms out in public. O'Grady says there will be more lawsuits filed to take on Hawaii's restrictive gun laws. For NPR News, I'm Mark Liddow, Honolulu.
7: The Supreme Court has not yet announced its decision on birthright citizenship. President Trump had signed an executive order that federal agencies not recognize the citizenship of babies born in the U.S. if neither parent is a citizen or a lawful permanent resident. The 14th Amendment to the Constitution says all persons born in the U.S. are citizens. I'm Nora Rahm, NPR News in Washington.
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15: 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I'm Brooke Gladstone.
4: And I'm Michael Loewinger. This week, a Texas judge handed down a major win for the Trump administration's crackdown on protesters and anti-fascist organizing.
16: This all happened July 4th last year. The group of protesters set off fireworks that damaged buildings and vehicles at the ICE detention center in Prairieland.
4: 22 people have been charged and 9 were given sentences this week, ranging from 30 to 100 years.
17: During the protest, a police officer was shot in the neck. He survived.
18: Benjamin Song, identified as the group's leader, was sentenced to 100 years in prison after being convicted of attempted murder for shooting and injuring an officer.
1: Among those sentenced was Daniel Sanchez Estrada, who wasn't even at the protest. He received a 30-year prison term for conspiracy to conceal documents after he moved a box containing anti-fascist magazines and pamphlets.
19: Acting U.S. Attorney General Todd Blanche welcomed the unusually harsh sentences, writing that, quote, Antifa terrorists who attack law enforcement and federal facilities will face swift and uncompromising justice.
3: What most people would describe as protected First Amendment activity is the bulk of the basis for these charges.
4: Lex McMenamin followed the trials for The Guardian.
3: There's a lot of books in the exhibit files. There's political posters, stickers, photos of some of the defendants tabling at book fairs as evidence of their Antifa cell, quote unquote.
4: Some of these people may not have known one another, and yet they're being charged with participating in some kind of Antifa cell.
3: Definitely some of the 22 defendants have never met, never knew each other. Part of the strategy here was that this case was undertaken as a conspiracy case. And what I was told by someone at the Center for Constitutional Rights is that this is usually a strategy used against drug dealers, for example. So in that case, it's not abnormal for someone who wasn't there, wasn't technically involved in the incident at hand, to get roped into these broader charges. What is novel is this strategy being successfully used against protesters. The things that they pulled together to make that case were, in addition to the zines, the books, are that some of them were participants in Signal chats. The government cast their usage of Signal chat for organizing purposes as proof that they had nefarious intentions and that it was a conspiracy in that folks were using pseudonyms or discussing whether or not they intended to carry at this protest via Signal.
4: And not all of them were in the Signal chat.
3: No.
4: Which they may very well have been using to organize the protests, but that isn't in and of itself proof that there was a conspiracy to kill a cop.
3: Yeah, absolutely. The whole reason that they were discussing self-defense, quote unquote, is because they were afraid of physical violence from law enforcement for just protesting, not because they thought they were planning an ambush, which is how the government described it.
4: Let's talk about another one of your sources, Elizabeth Soto, who was sentenced to 50 years for, quote, providing material support to terrorists. 50 years? What evidence did they use for this claim?
3: Elizabeth Soto and her husband, Inez, are among the defendants. Inez is getting sentenced next week. But Inez, Liz, and Savannah Batten, another one of the defendants who was also sentenced to 50 years on Tuesday, are among those who were walking away when the shooting happened. Liz is a stay-at-home mom. The reason that the government felt that they were a part of this quote-unquote Antifa cell is because they were very active participants in the Emma Goldman book club, which is named for the 20th century anarchist. They are the people who are photographed in the exhibit files tabling at book fairs. They would table as the Emma Goldman Book Club and sell zines, give away seeds for people's gardens, sell books, and host book club. As part of that, they had a quote-unquote printing press in their home garage, which was too big Xerox office standard printers, and then like a book binder. The only thing that they ended up making with that is a poetry collection about the writer's sister dying of cancer. And so when the FBI raided their house, they saw the printing press, and then they actually conducted a second raid to come back for the printers and the book binder.
4: How did the prosecution draw a line between these political books and zines to some kind of conspiracy to kill a police officer?
3: Among the zines and books that are collected are a zine version of a movie review from 2019 of the Ari Aster films Midsommar and Hereditary that is titled "The Satanic Death Cult is Real." It's an article by feminist theorist Sophie Lewis, who told me for this story, like, it feels like they didn't even look past the first page. They just saw, oh, Satanism signed Antifa.
4: Those are two films in which, spoiler warning, it turns out that the villains of the film are, in fact, parts of satanic death cults.
3: Yeah. And also, Sophie Lewis is a theorist of family abolition. And in the government's counterterror messaging, they've included anti-family and pro-transgender as being anti-American. So it is kind of interesting because it feels like they are saying anything that depicts a possible negative family setup, which if you've seen Hereditary or Midsommar, they're definitely about having bad experiences with your family, or I think is a very light way to put what happens.
4: Yes.
3: It's casting that as inherently like nefarious and anti-American. Another example of what's in the exhibit files is the book Emergent Strategy by Adrienne Marie Brown. This book came out a decade ago. It's an extremely common book. It's certainly sold in a Barnes & Noble.
4: So not exactly a terrorism manifesto.
3: I would certainly not say so.
4: Why do you think the government chose these books and these zines to present as evidence if they fall short of showing some kind of violent conspiracy against the government?
3: I spoke to the wife of one of the defendants, Autumn Hill. She was sentenced to 50 years on Tuesday. Her wife's name is Lydia Koza. And Lydia said they're anti-intellectual. Oh, these defendants read. That's so scary. You shouldn't trust people that read. They might be writing things that'll be dangerous to you. A lot of the folks who are involved in this case do believe that the reason the case went the way that it did is because the government essentially try to otherize these defendants, cast them as being scary on the basis of having tattoos, being trans.
4: Let's talk about a couple of the defendants, Autumn Hill and Megan Morris, both trans women who are being held in men's facilities. Morris was denied access to hormone treatments while in a Johnson County jail nearby the Prairieland ICE Detention Center. They each received 50-year sentences for conspiracy to riot and ambush an officer, but they weren't even present when the shots were fired. What's the court's justification here?
3: Autumn Hill and Megan Morris were in these affiliated groups or in signal chats. The FBI raid on their house similarly collected zines, literature, posters. I wouldn't say that these folks are being targeted because they're trans, but I would say that it is noticeable how the government's attacks on trans people are impacting the duration of their incarceration or even how this like case is being conducted. Roughly a little less than a third of the 22 defendants in this case are trans, but Autumn and Megan are the folks who had socially transitioned. They had legally changed their names. They had begun medically transitioning. They've been held in men's facilities this entire time. Criminal justice and civil rights experts are extremely opposed to trans women being held in men's prisons for their own safety.
4: Just to be clear, the targeting of left-wing activists is not itself new. There's a long history of the U.S. government conflating anarchists, communists, leftists with criminal conspiracies. Can you talk a little bit about that history and how you think this incident fits in?
3: Kind of ironically, 99 years ago, Emma Goldman was charged with a conspiracy for organizing against the draft in World War I. And that charge was brought by a young Joseph McCarthy, who would then go on to start the Red Scare, of characterizing left-wing ideologies, particularly communism, as threats to national security. You see the same tactics intensified in the wake of the civil rights movement and the rise of the Black Panthers. The 80s and 90s were a time where a lot of those movements were crushed on the basis of these conspiracy cases. This follows all the way through into Trump's first term, where there was this case called J20, where over 200 people were charged as part of a conspiracy over protests that occurred on an inauguration day in 2017. And then that brings us to now, where the Department of Justice is pursuing several conspiracy case style prosecutions of anti-ICE protesters across the country.
4: But as a ProPublica investigation earlier this year found, over a third of cases built against some 300 plus anti-ICE protesters have crumbled. What do you think sets Prairie Land apart from some of those less successful prosecutions? Was it simply the shooting of an officer?
3: I think that the shooting of an officer is absolutely the main thing that ended up shaping this case. A lot of the folks who might usually come to their defense, like the ACLUs, for example, that they did not make a lot of ruckus about this case because there was a gun involved. And I think a lot of liberal groups just did not want to touch this. Compound that with the fact that this happened in the Northern District of Texas court, which is a pretty conservative district. It ended up being like a very ideal setup of a case for the Trump administration to go after.
4: The fact that political literature is being used as evidence, is that not just a clear First Amendment violation?
3: This is extremely concerning to legal experts. It goes all the way back to the basis for some of the Constitution. The Federalist Papers were effectively a zine. They were anonymous pamphlets that articulate something that is anti-authority, that is not so different from the anti-capitalist, anarchist, etc. literature that these folks had in their homes. When I met Elizabeth Soto in jail for our interview, I asked her, do you think there's anything to this? Her response was, they didn't like my book club. It's very clear to the defendants that this is about the literature. This is about the ideology that they share. In support of that, the folks who are organizing around this case on the outside have responded by making their own anonymous literature. They have issued so many zines to inform people about this case, about the defendants, and about the possible consequences and risks. A lot of national zine networks have responded by even like selling collections of the zines that were included in the exhibit files to fundraise to help get some of the defendants who have not yet been tried out on bail. The First Amendment is not dead, but this case is absolutely an assault on it.
4: Lex, thanks for keeping on top of this case, and thanks for speaking with us about it.
3: Thank you for letting me come on to talk about it. It's really important.
4: Lex McMenamin writes about protest movements for The Guardian.
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21: 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With unabashed humor, the novel takes readers on a transformative journey that shows us that it's never too late to stop letting our past choices define our future. 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
4: This is On the Media. I'm Micah Loewinger.
2: And I'm Brooke Gladstone. In the first month of Donald Trump's second administration, the government created Task Force 250, dedicated to planning a year's worth of events surrounding the nation's semi-quincentennial. Its brief mission statement said that it aimed to, quote, inspire a renewed love of American history, encourage citizens to experience the beauty of our country, ignite a spirit of adventure and innovation to help our nation succeed, and invite Americans to pray for our country, our people, and rededicate ourselves as one nation under God. Kind of sounds like a pep talk in the mirror for a country that doesn't much like what it sees. Eddie Glaude is a professor of African American Studies at Princeton University and author of the new book, America, USA, How Race Shadows the Nation's Anniversaries. He set out to explore not just the present, but all our past big birthday bashes and the question why, a quarter of a millennium into the American project, we still can't reconcile our own reflection.
0: Every present demands a past to account for itself. And I kept thinking, here we are in the 250th year of the country, and we're grappling with so many contradictions, so many ghosts. And I'm not Jill Lepore, so I couldn't write that big tome over 250 years.
2: Yeah, but you have.
0: But I thought, though, that these anniversaries are these telescoped moments where the country has to tell a story about itself. And it just so happens that with each one of these, particularly the milestone anniversaries, the 100th, the 150th, and the 200th, the issue of race is at the forefront.
2: W.E.B. Du Bois wrote about what he dubbed the double consciousness in his classic, The Souls of Black Folk. It was, you say, the way he depicted the veil that separated the worlds of black and white folk and the impact that duality had on the way black people saw themselves. But you also note the condition is truly the inheritance of all Americans, the idea that America is at once a nation of laws that reflect, ideally, the equal standing of every individual, and that it is a white republic. You wrote that these two values are irreconcilable, and when the tension between them becomes unbearable, white America risks everything, including the well-being of the country, to resolve it.
0: We see it with the Civil War, and we see it now. There were those who were willing to throw away the entire experiment before they gave up not only the economic institution of slavery, but the idea that the racial hierarchy, which justified the peculiar institution, that was kind of baked into the order of things.
2: So let's start with America's birthday, so-called, the 4th of July. In the first 50 years of the country, you wrote that the 4th didn't look anything like the present, mostly because it didn't have a cohesive purpose.
0: People from Virginia were loyal to Virginia.

0: 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NYA.org.
1: A day in 1870, that was 5 years after the Civil War, and free Black people weren't allowed to participate. In fact, you noted that it was the most menacing day of the year for free Blacks in the North.
2: Yeah, you get the horrors of the July days in 1834, for example. You know, a church was accused of administering a marriage ceremony to an interracial couple. The church was attacked, pews destroyed. Black folk were slaughtered in the streets. I think it's important for us to understand that our very bodies kind of signaled the contradiction of what was being celebrated. It is said that John Adams said to King George, "We will not be your Negroes." So in the very moment in which he's giving voice to a notion of freedom, it's based on this very intimate understanding of unfreedom. And you can see this distilled on these early July 4th days.
1: Tell me about the significance of July 5th.
2: Yeah. There's this alternative commemorative calendar. In African-American traditions, there is this celebration of these freedom days. We initially celebrated January 1st. Why? Because January 1st, 1808 was the end of the transatlantic slave trade. We used to celebrate August 1st, 1834. Why? Because it was the end of slavery in the West Indies. And July 5th was important, perhaps the most celebrated of all the freedom celebrations until Juneteenth. It was New York Abolition Day, the end of slavery in the state of New York. And so during these days, you would have picnics, prayers, sermons, families would come out and celebrate an idea of freedom over and against a country that claimed itself to be a defender of freedom.
1: And wouldn't let them participate on July 4th.
2: Exactly. So the most famous of July 5th celebrations, of course, is Douglass's July 5th, 1852 oration. It was initially supposed to be delivered on July 4th, but July 4th landed on a Sunday.
1: I was going to ask you to quote from "What to the Slave is the 4th of July?"
2: "The blessings in which you this day rejoice are not enjoyed in common. The rich inheritance of justice, liberty, prosperity, and independence bequeathed by your fathers is shared by you, not by me. The sunlight that brought life and healing to you has brought stripes and death to me. This 4th of July is yours, not mine. You may rejoice. I must mourn."
1: Douglass went on to say that America is false to the past, false to the present, and solemnly binds herself to be false to the future.
2: Mm.
1: So let's jump ahead to the centennial, 1876, a decade after the Civil War ended and already the twilight of Reconstruction. Tell me what happened on July 4th in Vicksburg, Mississippi.
2: You have African-Americans celebrating not just simply the 4th of July, it's the fall of Vicksburg. And you have those persons who suffered the defeat take offense at this celebration of freedom by these former slaves. And so this gathering of women, children, and men, they are attacked.
1: You say by the end of the summer, nearly 350 were murdered. Why did President Grant, who was asked to send support, decline?
2: He was worried about the response to his efforts in Colfax, Louisiana. Colfax, Louisiana, there was some questions around the elections.
1: Questions about the elections how?
2: Well, they didn't trust the Republicans who were elected.
1: Were they Black?
2: Some of them were Black. Black people voted Republicans in, you see. This is the key. The idea that these former slaves could exercise the franchise, actually play a role in governance, was an affront. And then the idea that these people would dare to defend themselves in the face of violence just simply intensified the bloodlust. And so Grant sent in troops in Colfax, Louisiana, and he took a serious political hit because across the country, there was this kind of fatigue around the issue of race. People thought with the ratification of the 15th Amendment, everything was settled. These Black men now had the right to vote. And as Du Bois wrote several years later in 1903 in The Souls of Black Folk, that did

0: didn't resolve anything. In fact, it just simply nationalized the race question. So with the hesitancy around Colfax and his intervention, he refused to send troops to Vicksburg, Mississippi, and the slaughter continued.
1: You say Reconstruction didn't just end.
0: It was murder. Robert Smalls, who was a Civil War hero from South Carolina, who was elected to Congress during the Reconstruction era, Robert Smalls said, between the collapse of Reconstruction and the turn of the century, over 53,000 Black people were murdered. And these weren't just random folks. These were people who were participating in the electoral system. They were poll watchers. They were actually in the Republican Party coming up. When you think about what happened in Mississippi, what happened in South Carolina, what happened in Wilmington, North Carolina, there's actually a physical coup. You have the Mississippi Plan, this blueprint in the state of Mississippi for seizing the power of the state. The idea was through coercion and violence to scare Black people away from the polls, and through law, disenfranchisement, strip them of their ability to exercise the vote and seize power. That plan was then duplicated across the South.
1: Tell me about the participation of the Supreme Court in all of this.
0: You know, we tend to read the court through the Warren Court.
1: I know. It's just an accident of our birth.
0: But, you know, the court is rendering decisions that fundamentally narrow the aims and ends of Reconstruction. During Radical Reconstruction, there's legislation passed to curtail the violence of the Klan. The Supreme Court overrules it. During Radical Reconstruction, you get the 13th Amendment, which ends slavery, the 14th Amendment, which gives us due process, the 15th Amendment, which gives Black folk the right to vote. You see the court systematically narrowing and constraining what the 14th Amendment covers, so much so that you get the violence of the Klan. You see that those laws implemented in order to hold them to account, particularly in Colfax. Those very people who committed the horrors in Colfax were then absolved of any guilt by virtue of the court.
1: How did they do that? How does the court justify murder?
0: By saying this falls within the purview of the states.
1: So if the state isn't going to prosecute, then there's no murder.
0: It's not a federal issue.
1: What was the red wave of 1874?
0: This kind of takes us to the cycle that I'm talking about in the book. This red wave reflects the exhaustion of the nation. They've had to bury their dead, lost in this extraordinary, violent conflict that was the Civil War that almost destroyed the nation. And so you have not only those in the South, but even those in the North, and of course those folks who didn't believe that Black folk had the capacity for citizenship, but they didn't believe in disunion. These are the Copperheads. They are tired. And then you get the economic downturn. Folks are losing property, losing wages, losing their way of life. So between the economic downturn and the fatigue around race, Republicans who had been governing the country lost enormous number of seats in the House of Representatives and the Senate. Not even a full decade after the Civil War, Democrats now control all of the major committees in the House of Representatives. And you see the effects of this as we're barreling towards the centennial of the country.
1: The red wave represents the Democrats?
0: Yes.
1: They were red back then. So we get to 1875, as you write, the Gilded Age that Mark Twain skewered. The bounty of the frontier and the genius of our technological advance. Native people were savages to be tamed or eradicated. The past mattered little here. And Frederick Douglass, spitting against the wind, again, the Negro was not the problem.
0: I mean, this is, you know, that 1875 speech is so powerful.
1: Mm-hmm.
0: July 5th again.
1: Will you pull a little bit of that up?
0: Yeah. When this mighty quarrel had ceased, he told the crowd.
1: The war.
0: When all the asperities and resentments have gone as they are sure to go. When all the clouds that a few years ago lowered about our national house shall be in the deep bosom of the ocean buried, when this great white race has renewed its patriotism and flowed back into its accustomed channels. The question for us is, in what position will this stupendous reconciliation leave the colored people? What tendencies will spring out of it, and how will they affect us? If war among whites brought peace and liberty to the blacks, what will peace among the whites bring? So here Douglas is understanding very clearly, right, the dangers on the horizon. He's already described these people as the apostles of forgetfulness. They think they've resolved the question because slavery is no more, but he knows about Colfax. He has heard about Vicksburg and Hamburg, South Carolina, the violence that is taking place across the South. And his friends, the people who were once anti-slavery, have turned their backs. And that's when he declares, I don't want alms, I want justice.
1: And that part of the book truly shocked me, the failure of those allies, the statements they made. I mean, Whitman.
0: Yeah, when we read Whitman's Leaves of Grass and you read the first edition, it's an anti-slavery poem. But by the time you get to the last edition, he's redacted it all because he didn't believe that these people actually could bear the burdens of citizenship. He likened us to baboons.
1: And the disaster that was the collapse of Reconstruction led most prominently to the rebirth of the Ku Klux Klan in 1915.
0: I mean, there was a decision by government to address the extra legal violence of the Klan. Those laws in 1870 were designed to prohibit the violence, the congressional hearings around the Klan, aimed to snuff them out, and the courts made it possible for them to return. In 1915, they were reborn in Stone Mountain, Georgia. Now, mind you, it's happening against the backdrop of the anniversaries of the Battle of Gettysburg and the like. The Klan emerges, and they're emerging as a defender of America first. It's interesting, though, Brooke, they're not just simply identifying black folk, because by the end of the 19th century and the turn of the 20th century, the pressures of European immigration, Jews and Irish Catholics whose loyalty was to the papacy, those swarthy Italians, those Europeans coming from those S-hole countries threatened the cohesion of the nation. And the Klan took it as its role and responsibility to defend America first.
1: And they use the phrase. That is their phrase, America mm-hmm. first. So jump to 1926. What was top of mind for America at the 150th year mark? What did the sesquicentennial celebration look like?
0: Well, it was a disaster. Unlike the 1876 centennial celebration, which was by every measure a stunning success, the sesquicentennial was mired in corruption. This is how South Philly, for example, got built. You know, you have the corrupt politicians making sure that the exposition would be held in South Philly, which was basically a swamp. There was this attempt at a fair. But by this time, technology had outpaced the exhibits.
1: And this was sort of like a failed World's Fair.
0: Exactly.
1: Whereas all the technology in the one 50 years earlier
0: had everybody gasping. Oh, my God, look at America's technological prowess. In 1926, this is the Roaring Twenties. Only the United States can have the Roaring Twenties after the Spanish flu. After all of that death, we're going to describe the 20s as the age of the Charleston and the jazz age. But it's also the decade of the Klan. It's at the height of its power in the 1920s. And its seminal achievement is the Johnson-Reed Immigration and Nationality Act of 1924. That put in place national quotas. It, in effect, codified the idea that whiteness defined the substance of American citizenship. And so this is really important in the way in which I'm telling the story in the book, because the 1920s represent this vexed and complicated expansion of who was considered to be the white American. You hear it in Teddy Roosevelt. You hear it in Woodrow Wilson. You're going to hear it in Calvin Coolidge. They're trying to beat back the nativism of the Klan in an interesting sort of way. Congressman Johnson, who co-authored that piece of legislation in 1924, was actually a member of the Klan. And Senator Reed from Pennsylvania represented a state that had over 250,000 members of the Klan. At some point, the Klan claimed about 6% of the American population as its membership. Not that everybody had to wear a sheet or a hood, but the Klan in so many ways represented the common sense of white America in this moment.
1: And how was that reflected in the celebration?
0: Initially, the Klan was approved to hold its annual convention on the grounds of the celebration of the 150th anniversary of the nation. They were going to celebrate the flag and burn a cross at the same time. And if it wasn't for a coalition, listen at this coalition, a coalition of Irish Catholics, Jews, and Black folk in Philadelphia, it would have happened. A.J. Sutton, who was one of the key organizers of the 1926 sesquicentennial, was purportedly a member of the Klan, and he punished people for blocking this. They called it a clanvocation.
1: One notable exclusion was that among the thousands of veterans celebrated for their service in World War I, who led the opening day for the 1926 celebration, there wasn't a single African-American among them, despite 350,000 of them having served during that war.
0: Do you think about 1876 in the centennial, right? There's a disappearance of the reason for the war. Frederick Douglass was invited to sit on the dais in 1876. A Philadelphia police officer, as he was trying to enter the exposition, says very clearly, this is impossible that an N-word could ever be invited to sit on the dais with the President of the United States.
1: It seems so hard to believe because at one point, Frederick Douglass was the most photographed man in the world.
0: It didn't matter. He was still an N-word. And then here we are. All of these Black soldiers who risked everything in World War I disappeared.
1: Of all the anniversaries, you wrote that 1926 seemed to be the most unmoored. It was caught between the old dying world of monarchs and empire and a new modern one struggling to come into existence.
0: What I'm interested in is the way in which the idea of the white American is taking shape during this period. It is the basis of reunion to see themselves beyond being in the South and in the North, to overcome these regional differences. An idea of the white American is articulated. And in the 1920s, that idea is expanded to include European immigrants, those people who would become white ethnics. Because the very people in the 1920s who are seen as infestations, a threat to Nordic America, are now quintessentially American. And so the Klan's view of the world became much more binary, is Black and white included now, ethnic diversity. We have to always remember the United States, at least in our popular rhetoric, we tend to locate the monster outside of us. We talk about Hitler's Germany, and we ignore the fact that Hitler found in us the example. He looked to us for resources.
1: Including the science of eugenics.
0: Exactly. Listen at this quotation from Lothrop Stoddard, The Rising Tide of Color Against White Supremacy, was published in 1920. And he says, finally perish. White civilization is today coterminous with the white race. If white civilization goes down, the white race is irretrievably ruined. It will be swamped by the triumphant colored races who will obliterate the white man by elimination or absorption. That's great replacement theory. That's what's animating a lot of our politics today. That was 1920, though.
1: Let's talk just for a moment about the madness. I referred to it when we began the interview. The reason why churches could buy and sell slaves to support its charitable operations, the lunacy of trying to reconcile those things.
0: The way the country has historically finessed the divided soul, Brooke, is that it argues that white people are the possessors of freedom to give and to take away. So if the country is divided between the idea of the country as a beacon of freedom and as a white republic, the way you finesse that division is just simply make freedom the possession of white people. What can we do for the Negro? What can we do for the slave? As if racial justice is a philanthropic enterprise, a charitable gesture. And then the moment in which, you know, you admit of the horrors, you admit of the racism, that admission is supposed to bring forth absolution. And instead of bringing forth absolution, it brings forth another demand for a more just world. Then that sentimentality morphs into white rage. Because as Baldwin said, sentimentality is always a mask for cruelty.
1: Define sentimentality. This pain that you feel for someone else that has a limit.
0: Those feelings are really about you and your moral character. It has very little to do with the actual object of the sentimentality, right? You know, it doesn't come with responsibility. This is what Oscar Wilde is saying.
1: Can you recall that quote?
0: Oscar Wilde in De Profundis thought of the sentimentalist as, quote, one who desires to have the luxury of an emotion without paying for it.
2: Coming up, the second half of Brooke's conversation with Eddie Glaude.
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2: 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I'm Micah Loewinger.
1: And I'm Brooke Gladstone, joined again by author and educator Eddie Glaude to conclude his guided tour of the, let's say, mixed history of our nation's biggest birthday bashes, picking up in 1976. Real progress had been made. We saw the Civil Rights Act, the Voting Rights Act, a slew of critical decisions at the Supreme Court. We had things to celebrate, right?
0: One would think, but the country was splitting apart at the seams. You had Watergate, the fall of Saigon. You had Black Power. You had the radicalization of the student movement. You had the women's movement. So the bicentennial had to give voice to some sense of unity in the midst of rampant and profound skepticism about the country. I interviewed Lonnie Bunch, the secretary of the Smithsonian, the first African-American secretary, and he said in many ways, the bicentennial celebration was also a celebration of white ethnic America. The children and grandchildren of the people in the 1920s who were considered infestations are now claiming the revolution as their own.
1: How did they do that?
0: Give you an example, the anti-busing movement. Mm-hmm. This is happening in Boston. So judge issues a ruling trying to desegregate Boston schools. Many of the communities in South Boston and the like feel that judge's decision is an affront to their liberty. Shipping these black kids into their schools and shipping their kids away from their neighborhood into these other schools. There's this really serious protest. And this 1975 wonderful piece in the New York Times, you know, who owns 1770? You read these men and women who are anti-busing claiming the revolution. They are suffering the tyranny of King George. The judge, of course, is King George. These are the children of the children who were considered a pollution of the Nordic stock. The irony of history, my God.
1: Sociologist Robert Bella believed that America reflected commonly shared religious beliefs, which informed and shaped political debate. He referred to this as America's civil religion.
0: Yeah. John Winthrop, as they were making their way from the old world to the new, declared the North American continent as the city on the hill, saying that this was a bounty that God had given. Reagan would add an adjective and call us the shining city on the hill.
1: Right.
0: But this is also about the sacrality of the Declaration of Independence, of the Constitution, the Founding Fathers, kind of being mapped onto the apostles with our own version of Judas, Benedict Arnold. The American Project gets read as divinely sanctioned because animating our sacred documents are enduring metaphysical principles. Bella says that these enduring principles provide an underlying cohesion to the country. And what I'm suggesting in the book is that wherever you hear talk of cohesion, wherever you see this burning desire for consensus, usually it's hiding the roiling chaos underneath.
1: But those conflicts roiling beneath, television was now firmly established in people's homes in 1976. They couldn't hide quite as well as they had before.
0: Oh, absolutely. I mean, I was 7 years old. My mother had me in red, white, and blue pants. You know, it was such a kitschy kind of celebration because corporate America was everywhere. You know, you even had red, white, and blue whoopee cushions. I remember trying to figure out what kind of music was the Mormon Tabernacle Choir singing. You know, I'm from the coast of Mississippi, right? So this was piping in.
1: Is that where you grew up?
0: I grew up on the coast of Mississippi, uh-huh. Right? So television meant that you didn't have to have the celebration in one place. So this is the first time in the milestone anniversaries that the celebration isn't in Philadelphia. But it also generates a kind of decentered story. You still had the flotilla coming into New York City, the Freedom Wagons and all of this other stuff. But, you know, the conflicts, the tension was there. So even as people are talking about union, unity and cohesion, you get the image in Boston outside of City Hall of a young teenager attacking Ted Landsmark, a Yale-trained black lawyer with the American flag.
1: I remember Martin Luther King observing, and this is by no means an exact quote, that white people could be moved by the cruelty of fire hoses and vicious dogs wielded by Southern sheriffs to make changes, but they were never really eager to change the system to allow genuine equality. Mm-hmm. What I'm reflecting on is the white tears. The sentimentality referred to in the earlier segment.
0: You got it. That's the argument.
1: With no willingness to sacrifice behind it, because you have to change a system rigged to deprive a chunk of Americans equal rights, equal access to generational wealth.
0: Yeah, that's it. You know, because the book is not just simply directed to loud racists. That's too easy. It's really addressed to those people who think that they are, at the heart, decent. You know, 5 years, 6 years ago, we were all in the midst of a racial reckoning.
1: After George Floyd.
0: We were in our homes. We watched it over and over again. People risked their lives. I was on television crying.
1: It was a moment, a horrible moment of unity.
0: And then in a blink of an eye, we find ourselves here. And the only thing I can conclude is that folk were lying. They weren't telling the truth. Or maybe they didn't have any place to land and they just went back to their regular lives and let the status quo return. But here we are in a moment of the great capitulation. Universities have bent the knee. The Voting Rights Act is gone. They're redistricting right now. They have gutted the infrastructure of the mid-20th century and what that moment produced. They have ripped it out.
1: Which brings us to the present day.
0: Yeah.
1: So in 1826, we were still a baby nation. By 1876, we were tapping into a deep wellspring of violence to kill off Reconstruction after the Civil War. In 26, we'd won a war but lost the narrative as the Klan surged, progressive politics embraced immigrants and the white working class while ignoring the systemic practices arrayed against America's black citizens. By 1976, we had shed some innocence, but not enough to kill off the powerful idea of white supremacy. And I'm reminded of that opening line from Samuel Beckett's novel Murphy, "The sun shone, having no alternative, on the nothing new." So where are we now?
0: That's just pitch perfect. Here we are. Doubling down on the ugliness that has haunted us since the beginning. J.D. Vance on July 5th, 2025. at the Claremont Institute, delivered a speech where he said, America, you know, it can't just simply be an idea. That's not enough. He put forward an argument that the country was based on blood and soil.
1: Blood and soil, another phrase taken up by the Klan, along with America First. They're not that ahistorical. The people who come up with these terms must know where they came from.
0: The echo in some instances is purposeful. I think it's really important for us to understand that in this moment, white nationalists have seized control over the government, and they're going to tell a story of the country's beginnings that will reflect those commitments. What's so fascinating about the end of the 19th century and the turn of the 20th century was you had the Gilded Age, the rich oligarchs who seized control of government. You had the consolidation of Jim Crow, and you had American empire. All of that was happening at once. And here we are in a moment where hatred, greed, and selfishness is eating the lining of our bellies. And we will see what we will do on this 250th in response.
1: So how's our celebration looking to you?
0: Oh, my God. I was actually interviewed not too long ago by a younger reporter who was asking me this question. Is it the case that if we celebrate the flag, we are going to be read as MAGA? And the question revealed, at least to me, and I think it was certainly what motivated her, that the celebration of the nation has been hijacked by MAGA. I never claimed possession of the flag. Usually, patriotism to my ear sounds like a rebel yell. It makes me worry who's saying it. But in this moment, I think it's our task to render the vast and vibrant diversity of this country as a rich counter to the nonsense we're going to hear come July 4.
1: Towards the end of the book, you write, I cannot help but think that Donald Trump and his supporters believe in some way that his election amounts to the end of American history.
0: Yeah.
1: What do you mean?
0: Because America's salvation was secured in its beginnings.
1: Assured by God.
0: They hate more perfect union talk. They can't stand it. Because more perfect union talk requires, even in its own kind of Pollyannish way, a confrontation with our failures. Now, Barack Obama, you got a contrast with the opening of the Presidential Center and the UFC fight, right? You got the contrast between these two stories. To me, both of them trade in fantasy. We need to get rid of this talk that we're somehow this exceptional nation chosen by God. We need a more blues-soaked sensibility. We need to grow up. We can't grow up if you don't admit who and what you are. I think the power of the country resides in the phrase, we the people. It's just we've never been clear on who the people are.
1: This book was hard to read, not just because of the horrors of the contents in many cases, but also because of the feeling of being caught in a time warp. Even allies, as I mentioned, the people throughout the book who opposed slavery, tried to make things better, would back off eventually. And I wonder, did you write the book with at least a faint hope that there is still hope to be had? Or these days, you can actually count on allies.
0: My faith is in us. It always has been.
1: Why do you have faith?
0: Because I have to. You know, human beings, they're capable of being monstrous, but they're also capable of extraordinary miracles. It doesn't require all of us, just a few. I wrote the book because I was angry all the time, Brooke. I'm walking around saying, I bet you voted for her. I have to interpret the country to itself every single day, every single day. And the madness was overwhelming me. I couldn't find my feet. And so I had to get to the page. I had to write some sense of my own sanity into being. But I was teaching my Baldwin seminar, and I had this wonderful student. She's just bubbling joy. She's from Texas. She has neuroscience major. She's since graduated. And Baldwin had her on the ropes. She would come into my office crying. She, I don't know if I want a white boyfriend anymore. I just don't know.
1: She's black?
0: Yes, she was black. And her final paper was to chart Baldwin's notion of love across his life, given all that he saw. And she wrote this sentence. What remains is not hope, but something just as lasting. the insistence on truth, carried by love, and lit by rage. She was telling me in that moment that my task is to simply bear witness. My student instructed me as to what I'm supposed to do. That's what the book is all about. I'm just trying to bear witness to how we've arrived to now.
1: Thank you so much, Eddie.
0: Thank you.
1: Eddie Glaude is a professor of African American Studies at Princeton University and author of the new book, America, USA: How Race Shadows the Nation's Anniversaries.
2: That's it for this week's show. 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Travis Mannon is our video producer.
1: Our technical director is Jennifer Munson, with engineering from Jared Paul. 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I'm Brooke Gladstone.
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14: Welcome to NewsHour from the BBC World Service. I'm James Kamara-Sami. As the death toll from the Venezuelan earthquakes reaches four figures, lives are still being saved.
15: We have someone in our IT department whose entire family went missing under the rubble of a building, and he was personally part of the rescue team that pulled them out, and so he saved his family with his bare hands.
14: We'll hear from one international rescue team in the worst affected area. More pressure on the Middle East truce, measuring melting alpine glaciers in Europe's heatwave, and keeping a World Cup squad well fed. Norway's team chef on the Nordic delights brought from home to keep the players full but hungry for success.
16: We have 300 kilos of salmon trout and our Arctic char, and then we have 100 kilos of halibut.
14: All of that coming up after the news.
17: BBC News with Eileen McHugh. Much of Europe has experienced another day of extreme heat, with temperature records broken in several countries. An estimated 200 million Europeans endured more than 35 degrees Celsius on Saturday. Here's our Global Affairs reporter, Sasha Schlichter.
18: Astonishingly, Switzerland saw mercury rise to 39 Celsius in Basel, the hottest June day on record. Both Switzerland and neighbouring France had to switch off nuclear reactors. The Czech Republic and Germany saw temperatures of over 40 and 41 degrees for the first time. Denmark set its own record of 36.6 degrees. France's interior minister says at least 74 people have drowned in the past 10 days as they tried to cool off, mostly in unsupervised bodies of water.
17: Venezuela's main international airport, near the epicenter of Wednesday's twin earthquakes, has partially reopened and is accepting cargo flights. A U.S. official said one of the runways was taking in giant C-17 planes, allowing the arrival of mobile hospitals. Dan Johnson is at the Venezuela-Colombia border.
19: Time is running out, that hopes are fading of saving the lives of the people who are still trapped. And there are still reports of tens of thousands of people missing. Whether that is going to represent the final death toll from this disaster is not yet clear. Whether they are people perhaps who just haven't been able to make contact with relatives because communication is so difficult, because infrastructure is so disrupted, people can't get around the country. That is all part of the challenge for the international teams that have come in to try to help with this search and rescue effort. About 2,000 international search and rescue experts have either flown or driven into Venezuela over the past couple of days.
17: Israel and Hezbollah have each dug in their heels to entrench their vastly different positions on the US-brokered ceasefire in Lebanon. The BBC's Guy Pitt has more details.
20: The two sides were never likely to agree on the issue the truce is linked between an Israeli pullout and Hezbollah disarmament. But now they've doubled down. The Israeli Defence Minister Israel Katz said his country's forces definitely won't leave Lebanon unless Hezbollah disarms, stressing, in fact, that he'd instructed troops to prepare for what he called an extended stay in southern Lebanon. But earlier, Naim Qassem, the leader of the Iran-backed militia, criticised provisions in the ceasefire linking an Israeli withdrawal with Hezbollah disarmament. Ominously, he called the deal null and void.
17: Israeli airstrikes in Gaza are reported to have killed two people, including a young girl, and injured more than 20. Medical sources in southern Gaza said the two fatalities happened when Israeli drones hit makeshift dwellings in the mainly tented Al-Mawasi area. Another strike in a crowded area of Gaza City hit a tent sheltering displaced Palestinians. 22 are said to be injured, some critically. World News from the BBC. Reports from the southern Pakistani city of Karachi say gunmen have launched an attack on the compound of a paramilitary unit. Several people, including some troops, are said to have been injured. Earlier, residents said there was heavy gunfire in an area where the local office of the Rangers police unit is located. The Central African Republic has declared a cholera outbreak after confirming 24 deaths and 197 cases near the capital, Bangui. The health minister, Pierre Somse, said measures to limit its spread had already been put into place and more would follow. Cholera is a waterborne disease that spreads through contaminated food or drink. The interior minister in Nigeria has disclosed that seven suspected commanders of Islamist extremist groups were arrested as they returned from the annual Hajj pilgrimage in Saudi Arabia. Olubunmi Tunji Ojo said the alleged senior members of Boko Haram were detained 9 days ago in northern Nigeria. Makwachi Okafor reports from Lagos.
21: The identities of the suspects have not been released and no further details have been provided about the allegations against them. But officials say the arrests were made possible by reforms to Nigeria's database and border management systems, which allows for suspects to be more easily tracked after years in which they were able to move across borders and within the country. Boko Haram and its offshoot, ISWAP, have waged an insurgency in northeastern Nigeria for more than a decade, killing thousands and displacing millions, with violence also spreading into neighboring countries. Authorities say the case highlights growing efforts to use technology and data integration to strengthen intelligence and border security.
17: In the Football World Cup, England will play Panama and Croatia will face Ghana in the last group stage matches of Group L. England and Ghana are already guaranteed places in the knockout stages, though who they're up against depends partly on how they fare this evening. Croatia must avoid losing if they're to proceed. BBC News.
14: Hello and welcome to NewsHour from the BBC World Service, coming to you live from London. I'm James Kamara-Sabi. And we begin today in Venezuela, where the official death toll after Wednesday's two powerful earthquakes, which struck within 40 seconds of each other, has climbed to 1,430. A further 3,238 people are reported to have been injured. But it's a figure of 50,000 missing people in a landscape scarred by completely flattened buildings that is adding to the trauma of a population which has faced plenty of challenges in recent years. The BBC's Will Grant is in the capital, Caracas, and he begins his report in a part of the city he knows well.
22: The Caracas neighbourhoods of Altamira and Los Palos Grandes are some of the most seismic in the city. Earthquakes, even small ones, are often felt there, and the two which struck Venezuela earlier this week were anything but small.
23: Feels quite surreal being back here. I lived on this street and there is an utterly flattened building. I can see rescue workers sifting through the rubble all day. They have been using earth-moving equipment to take out massive concrete slabs and allow these teams to get back in a little more safely. And now one of these trucks is about to drive out, carrying with it some of the rubble of these homes I used to live next to.
3: ¿Cómo estás? ¿Cómo estás, Ale? ¿Cuánto tiempo? ¿Bien, ok?
22: Fortunately, my old building is still intact, as is its amiable, long-standing caretaker, Pedro, who sat with the elderly neighbors as they recovered from the shock. All of them agreed this was the worst natural disaster they'd ever seen in Venezuela.
23: On every corner in this neighborhood, there are people who are sleeping out because they have nowhere else to stay. Their homes are now uninhabitable. Feels like a bit of a lottery. I mean, a lot of these homes were considered safe, and yet now, if they're not flattened like the one I'm looking at, they certainly can't be lived in again.
6: Hemos pasado por muchas cosas, y yo digo que esto es otra prueba más de que Venezuela es Venezuela, de que.
22: Among those sleeping on a mattress under a tarpaulin was Jan Carlos Roa. His wife and daughter were with him after their building was so badly cracked they may never be able to go back. He's worked for decades as a policeman, and now at 50, he says, the tears rolling down his cheeks, he's not sure he even knows how to rebuild his family's life again.
6: Hay bastante gente que perdieron su familia.
22: But despite his dire circumstances, Jan Carlos knows he's still one of the lucky ones.
7: Lamentablemente, ya tenemos.
22: Interim President Delcy Rodriguez told the nation that hundreds more had died, with thousands of people injured. We've also rescued dozens of people alive and are grateful that they'll be able to embrace their families and loved ones once again, she said. Those success stories have included a toddler recently pulled from the ruins of a collapsed building. However, there's a staggering 50,000 people estimated to still be missing.
8: We are still all in shock. I think we need more days. And we need to accept all the help we can get from abroad. It's been a really serious tragedy here.
22: Caracas resident Zaida Castro is a musician who lived and studied in the UK for years. She says people increasingly see the government's response as inadequate.
8: We're all pretty frustrated here because the government is not showing what they should be, you know, a display of serious amount of help. And it's actually the Venezuelans who are helping each other. We live here in a society that's, you know, grown up into helping each other. We don't depend on the government. That doesn't exist for us anymore.
22: One of Mexico's search and rescue teams, called Los Topos, meaning the moles, stepped out of the airport in Venezuela to warm applause. International help is coming to this stricken nation little by little. Whether it's rescue workers and sniffer dogs from the UK and the US or medical teams from Cuba and Spain, they all have their work cut out. But time to find any more survivors buried beneath the rubble is fast running out.
14: Will Grant reporting from Caracas there. Well, Will is currently on his way to the worst affected region, the coastal region of La Guaira, in a bus that's been laid on by the Venezuelan government. And we spoke to him just before he boarded it.
23: Well, it feels like the government is trying to impose a bit of an order on the chaos. Basically, they relaxed their normally very strict visa rules and basically let in journalists from around the world to cover this tragedy. Now they are basically accrediting us in order for everybody to be accompanied, escorted on state buses to the worst affected zone of La Guaira. I think that it's been anarchy down there so far, from what we hear, with all manner of rescue workers, grieving relatives, relatives waiting for information, desperation, just chaos. And I think they want to sort of corral people a bit more. There's some tension about that with the media, as you can imagine, who don't like to be told where to go and where to stand. And we're going to see how it works by joining them on this bus and seeing what exactly we're allowed to see. And it is indeed a clear understanding of just how bad things are in that particular region or coast.
14: I hear all the caveats about what may or may not happen, and I'm sure on these occasions things are pretty chaotic anyway. But what are you being told? How controlled is all of this going to be when you get there?
23: I think things are very complex. The picture alone of just how many buildings have been flattened in La Guaira, it's over 100. The number of missing is estimated to be around 50,000, which is just a shocking number. Venezuelans are really still coming to terms with that. The sense is that people are calling out names. They're looking for their loved ones, pulling out rubble with their own bare hands if they have to, through the night. The Mexican teams are there, the teams from Brazil, all around the world they've arrived and are pitching in as best they can. But with each hour that passes, the hopes fade. The first 72 hours are crucial, and we're getting very, very close to that. So it's already a question of hope, really, for most people. Staying up all night, vigils, praying, only to sort of not get that miracle they're hoping for. There have been some children, babies pulled from the rubble, which buoys everybody's spirits. But those instances are becoming less frequent, and they're becoming just rarer, fewer.
14: Will Grant in Venezuela. Well, let's hear from one of the teams that's already on the scene. John Morrison is with the Fairfax Fire and Rescue Department in Virginia. He's part of the U.S. Disaster Assistance Response Team that is in La Guaira Province.
0: So our team arrived here yesterday, Friday, mid-afternoon. We arrived to an airport that was a little further away because the closer in airport was closed, the runway was closed. So we had about a 2 to 3 hour drive to get where we are. And we set up a base camp and immediately sent out some what we call recon teams. And their job is to go where victims may be in these collapsed buildings. And our team specializes in rescuing those deeply entombed in those reinforced concrete buildings.
14: So touchdown, set up camp, and straight away off they went. What was that first recce like? What did they see?
0: You know, it's very much like some of the larger scale earthquakes that we've responded to in the past, including, you know, Turkey just a few years ago. So our team trains for what we've encountered is basically what we expected, which is these large high-rise buildings that have collapsed. And when they do collapse, they leave large void spaces, which then has the potential for many victims being trapped. That is our job to rescue them.
14: And just to be clear, as of now, as we are talking, have you been able to rescue anyone?
0: We're on several different work sites right now with the potential for live victims, and we're very optimistic that we'll find some in the very near future.
14: Does that mean you've already had evidence of people?
0: I wouldn't say that quite yet. We're very optimistic, but you know, these buildings are very large, and these victims, when they're in there, are typically very deeply entombed. So I would be presumptuous in saying that.
14: And given your experience, how long have you got, to be frank?
0: It all depends on if the building collapses and somebody happens to have a water store near them, or it should be like, you know, water bottles or something like that. It's very long period of time. So we're going to work as long as we think there's viable victims out there, and as long as the local emergency managers here need our assistance.
14: I was going to ask you about that. How is the coordination working? Clearly, there are quite a few teams coming in from different countries. How's that all operating at the moment?
0: One of the amazing things about being in the humanitarian space is the ability to countries and nationalities aside and just work for the good of the victim. So we've been working with local first responders here, the Bomberos, along with other international teams that are here. And it really is seamless because we're all sort of putting our egos aside and doing what's best for the victim.
14: Yes. I mean, without getting into geopolitics, when Venezuela is concerned, it is a country that's had huge challenges over the last few decades. Are there extra challenges going to a place like Venezuela when something like this happens?
0: In our mind, no. We're here to perform search and rescue operations, and that's entirely what we're focused on. So, you know, I don't get paid enough to deal with politics. Regardless of nationality or politics, we're all just here to help save lives.
14: That's John Morrison from the U.S. Disaster Assistance Response Team. He's in the Venezuelan province of La Guaira. Now, Lois Pace is the regional director for the Americas for the International Federation of the Red Cross. And she's been telling me about the experience of her colleagues who are working in La Guaira. First of all, were they concerned about possible aftershocks?
5: Yeah, we're quite concerned. Yesterday, I think they had the highest level tremor that they've experienced since the original two quakes. So we remain concerned about those aftershocks. I think, you know, we do just what we tell everyone else to do, which is know what to do and where to go when this happens. Take cover, ensure you're not around these tall buildings, especially buildings that might still be standing but are very damaged. We're quite concerned that we'll see and have more buildings collapse, frankly, and that'll make
15: these recovery efforts even harder, unfortunately. These buildings were already high rises, many of these residences. And if more of the cement falls, then I think we'll have an even harder time really removing that and rebuilding.
14: We have seen images of people being rescued from the rubble. Yes. Some quite incredible images of these completely collapsed buildings, yet people have survived. What are you hearing? Are people still being rescued? I mean, away from the cameras?
15: Yeah, I think so. I mean, there's one story that we heard from our team yesterday. We, like I said, have team on the ground, and I have a team of about, a fairly small team that supports the Venezuelan Red Cross. But we have someone in our IT department whose entire family went missing under the rubble of a building. And he was personally part of the rescue team that pulled them out. And so he saved his family with his bare hands. And I don't think anyone captured that, because I think we were all trying to help him. But it's something that will sit with us and live in our memories. There's other stories of Venezuelans singing to survivors that remain trapped, right? Just trying to encourage them as they stand under the rubble.
14: That was Lois Pace, who is the Regional Director for the Americas for the International Federation of the Red Cross. She was speaking to me from Panama. And if you want to keep updated on the latest from the earthquakes in Venezuela, you can go to our live page on the BBC News website, bbc.com/news. Latest post I see there with the rather sobering numbers that the US Geological Survey has estimated could be the final death toll. And they're talking between 10 and 100,000 people. That is an estimate. 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
4: 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In Maine weather tonight, a few clouds, lows 51 to 59. For tomorrow, partly sunny with isolated showers and thunderstorms, high 70 to 82. Tomorrow night, that clears out, lows 51 to 59. And for Monday, sunny skies, high 74 to 86. And for Tuesday, partly sunny with isolated showers and thunderstorms, highs 74 to 87. 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
14: 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This is NewsHour, coming to you live from London with James Kamara-Sami. More records tumbling across Europe today as the heat wave continues to bring extreme temperatures across the continent. For a third day in a row, Switzerland has experienced its hottest ever day in June. That's led to nuclear reactors there being switched off. It also means that Swiss glaciers have been melting unusually quickly, as I've been hearing from Dr. Matthias Huss, who's head of glacier monitoring in Switzerland.
1: According to our data, we're losing as much water from the Swiss glaciers to fill up one Olympic swimming pool every 6 seconds. And this now lasts for 2 weeks. So as long as this heat wave is ongoing, and day and night, every 6 seconds.
14: That is a very vivid image. Just explain how you are able to measure that.
1: We have some measurement sites on about 20 glaciers in Switzerland, where we go on site and measure how much ice is lost vertically at some poles drilled into the ice. These data are then combined with some numerical models that are able to extrapolate this to all glaciers in Switzerland. We also use satellite imagery to constrain these models, and therefore we can compute quite accurately how much water the glaciers are losing right now.
14: And you have a day in the year, don't you? A tipping point day, if you like. Perhaps you can explain what that is. And I think it's coming earlier and earlier at the moment, isn't it?
1: It's this glacier loss day. It's a bit similar as the Earth's overshoot day. This glacier loss day is going to occur next Monday, most likely. It's the day when all snow reserve accumulated over the winter have been used up, and we're entering the phase where we are kind of losing old ice. So every day from next Monday onwards is really contributing to the unsustainable loss of ice. And this is, of course, worrying because it's very early. It's even almost before the main part of the summer. So all the rest of the summer will contribute to unsustainable loss.
14: How does this compare to recent years?
1: There is a very clear trend to this day occurring earlier and earlier. We had one record in the year 22, which was shattering all previous records so far. Then this day was still 3 days earlier than this year. However, in all other years, it's normally occurring in late July, in August. It should actually not occur at all if the glacier would be healthy. But we've seen this day occurring always earlier and earlier.
14: Is there any way to get the glacier healthy again? Will that depend on winter conditions and snowfall?
1: Well, it's snowfall on the one hand, but even more importantly is the temperatures during the summer. And we've seen a strong increase in the summer temperatures over the last years. And the combination of dry winters as this one and hot summers, this is the worst for the glaciers. So the biggest rivers in Europe are sourcing in the Alps. So the Rhine flowing northwards, the Rhone flowing to the Mediterranean, the Danube. And all of those are sourced by glacial meltwater and snow meltwater. So if the ice and the snow are declining in the mountains, we have also impacts going far beyond the mountains. And this is impacts on the transport of goods over the river.

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1: 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This week, new music from Cass McCombs and Chris Cohen, Paul McCartney, Belle and Sebastian, and lots more. I'm Sarah Willis. 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
1: I'm Janine Herbst with these headlines. The death toll from the devastating earthquakes in Venezuela is rising. Officials say it now tops 1,400, with more than 3,200 injured and tens of thousands are reported missing. International search crews are looking for survivors, but getting to them is difficult. The biggest wildfire in the U.S. is hitting the tinder dry forest in Utah. The state's governor has declared a state of emergency, and Utah is now restricting fireworks. Red flag warnings are also in effect for parts of California, Nevada, Arizona, New Mexico, and Colorado. And the European heat wave continues. Record high temperatures have been recorded in Britain, France, Switzerland, and Germany. They're getting hit with high temperatures as hospitals treat thousands of patients for heat-related conditions. I'm Janine Herbst, NPR News.

0: So we talked about your professional life, your touring, your sitting in the producer's chair, but your personal life is about to go through a major change. You and your wife are expecting your first child in the weeks ahead. That'll sure put your head in a certain place, doesn't it?
1: Yeah, I mean, it's a lot of feelings I didn't anticipate, but we're really excited. It's a baby boy, and I've been taking all the classes, doing all the Zoom virtual meetings, painting the nursery, and got the crib put together. And so I'm feeling prepared, but nervous and excited, and can't wait to meet him.
0: So do you have a plan as to how you'll balance things? New baby, new album to promote, touring to support the album, your family broadly. How are you thinking about all that?
1: Well, I usually just take on everything, and I think that I'm invincible, and I try to just do it all. And so I guess I'll just keep doing that approach. I'm sure that'll end up coming back to bite me at some point. But I think that if you live a big life, and I do, you kind of have to just buckle up and do it.
0: Caleb Caudle, his new album is called Heavy Thrill. It is out now. Caleb, thanks for talking to us.
1: Thank you so much.
2: She lives south of Chicago, blue in like the
0: wind. And that's all for today's show, which we've been broadcasting from WDET in Detroit. We'll be back again tomorrow. 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
4: 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In Tune with Sarah Willis is coming up next. 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In Maine weather tonight, a few clouds, lows 51 to 59. For tomorrow, partly sunny with isolated showers and thunderstorms, highs 70 to 82. And tomorrow night, clearing skies, lows 51 to 59. 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

Melody Gardot, It Gonna Come, from her album Currency of Man. We started the program tonight from Bruce Hornsby's new album, Indigo Park, a song he co-wrote with Robert Hunter, and Bob Weir is playing and singing with him on it. Might as well be me, Florinda. Again, Bruce Hornsby from his new one, Indigo Park. Amelia K. Spicer, Shake It Off from Wow and Flutter, and John Batiste, At All, from his latest, Big Money. It's In Tune Saturday night. Good evening to you. So glad you're tuned to Maine Public Radio. That's listener-supported radio. If you're visiting Maine, welcome. Hope you have a great time while you're here, and glad you found public radio. I'm Sarah Willis. Paul McCartney's new album is called Dungeon Lane. Here's Come Inside.

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Laura Mvula and Green Garden from her album Sing to the Moon. Paul McCartney started that set from his new album Dungeon Lane. Come Inside, we heard Muna Dancing on the Wall. That's the title track from that record. And Belle and Sebastian, a song they wrote for their football team, It Only Takes One Lion. It's In Tune Saturday night. I'm Sarah Willis. Very glad you're joining me. Kacey Musgraves is up next. Her new album, Middle of Nowhere. Here's Back on the Wagon.

Such a great duet. Jimmy Webb and Lucinda Williams. Galveston from just across the river. Of course, Jimmy Webb wrote that. Kacey Musgraves at the top, back on the wagon from her new album, Middle of Nowhere. Willie Nelson and Merle Haggard, Swingin' Doors from their album, Django and Jimmy. Tanya Tucker, Hard Luck from While I'm Livin' and Wilco. Forget the flowers, that's from Being There. I'm Sarah Willis, and I hope you will stay tuned because we have another hour of music coming up right here on listener-supported Maine Public Radio. See you in a minute.

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1: We're diving into Canada this week on Folk Alley. Hey, I'm Cindy Howes. I'm going to spin legends from the Great White North like Neil Young, Joni Mitchell, and Leonard Cohen in honor of Canada Day. Hope you can join me this week on Folk Alley.
0: And you can hear Folk Alley tonight at 8 o'clock. 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

Liana Flores and Halfway Heart from her album Flowers of the Soul. Cass McCombs and Chris Cohen at the beginning of the hour. Steel Reserve, new music from them. Aldous Harding and Train on the Island, the title track from her new record. And My Morning Jacket, Knot Comes Loose from Z. It's Intune Saturday night. We're into the second hour of music. So glad that you're joining me. I'm Sarah Willis. Here's Grant Lee Phillips.

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Alison Krauss and Union Station, One Ray of Shine from their album Arcadia. Grantley Phillips at the top, Ain't Done Yet from Lightning, Show Us Your Stuff. Molly Tuttle with Easy from her album So Long, Little Miss Sunshine. And of course, Neil Young joined by Robin Lane and Round and Round from Everybody Knows This Is Nowhere. It's Intune Saturday night. I'm Sarah Willis. I hope you're enjoying the music, whatever you're doing, hanging around the house, out in the car, maybe having some dinner. It's great to have music. Here's Cigarettes After Sex and Twistler.

Hannah Cohen and Summer Sweat from her album Earth Star Mountain. Hannah Cohen. Cigarettes After Sex with Twizzler led off the set. Emmylou Harris, All My Tears from Wrecking Ball. And Chuck Prophet, First Came the Thunder from his album Wake the Dead. It's Intune Saturday night. Let's hear from the Tedeschi Trucks Band next.

The Blind Boys of Alabama and Spirit in the Sky from their album Atom Bomb. Tedeschi Trucks Band, Devil Be Gone from their new one, Future Soul. I'm Sarah Willis. It has been great hanging out, listening to music with you, and I hope you have a great night. See you later.

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1: 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It's a recording of mesmerizing electronic patterns. We'll also hear a new project from trumpeter Jeff Oster called Howling Loon. I'm John DiLiberto. It's all mutiful and looning on a Slow Flow Echoes from PRX.
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2: 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We could have a 12-hour show, so we're just highlighting a handful, just scratching the surface with this show. And if you want more, we have a stream of Canadian artists. 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